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1: And this is KJZZ 91.5, the perfect mix of BBC, NPR, and KJZZ News. In traffic, on the 101 northbound at Olive Avenue, a disabled vehicle is blocking the exit ramp.
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5: Coming up in World Business Report in just a moment.
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1: McDonald's reported quarterly earnings today, and they were worse than analysts expected. A look at why the makers of the Happy Meal are facing more miserable prospects than their competitors. That's next on Marketplace at 6.
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1: We're under an extreme heat warning in Phoenix through the rest of the week. Patchy blowing dust expected this evening with a low of 90, 108 sunny and breezy for tomorrow, and 110 by Thursday.
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12: This is All Things Considered from NPR News. I'm Elsa Chang.
0: And I'm Mary Louise Kelly. It's been 3 years since the first hearing for people who filed claims in the massive Camp Lejeune contaminated water settlement, but there still hasn't been a single trial. Thousands of veterans and family members who lived on the North Carolina base can sue the government under a law that Congress passed back in 2022. As WUNC's Jay Price reports, both the plaintiffs and the judges are growing frustrated.
13: The judges in the North Carolina federal court that's hearing the cases said from the beginning that getting the settlements done quickly was critical. People were exposed to the tainted water from 1953 to 1987, which means many are not only sick, but elderly. Jason Johns, the head of the VFW's National Legislative Committee, spoke at a recent rally in Washington, D.C. He said one law firm is representing about 2,000 plaintiffs, and nearly 10% of those have died in the past 2 years.
14: Next year, it's going to be 20%. The year after that, it's going to be 30%. If DOJ continues to do what it's doing, in 5 to 10 years, there'll be nobody left.
13: In an interview, he blamed the delays mainly on the Justice Department lawyers defending the Navy. He says they've been stalling, filing numerous motions, including trying to relitigate responsibility that Congress already admitted to in the 2022 law.
15: It creates an imbalance in the negotiations for settlements to say, you know what, yeah, I've only got so many years left, or my family's financially desperate, we need the money right now, we'll take a third of what we might have gotten 5 years ago.
13: While plaintiffs say they're jaded by years of delays, a recent sharply worded court order has given them at least some hope. The judges handling the thousands of lawsuits have ordered lawyers on both sides to hammer out a mass settlement plan by the end of October.
16: It's something. Do I have much confidence? We'll have to see what goes on with it. But it's something more than what we have had.
13: Jim Ward, who lives in Georgia, served at Lejeune in the early 1980s. He has an aggressive form of bladder cancer, and his wife, who lived with him on base, has breast cancer. Both types of illness have been linked to the toxins in the water. Ward says he also believes the government lawyers are intentionally slowing progress to use the plaintiffs' ages and illnesses as leverage for lowball settlement offers.
16: What a lawsuit means to you at 60 when you have some of your health, and what it means to you at 80 or 85 when your health is almost all gone because of illness, is two different things. You tend to settle for less, and you say, I'll do anything that y'all tell me.
13: The Department of Justice didn't respond to a request for an interview, but a former top DOJ litigator says he doesn't believe it would intentionally cause delays.

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1: This final note on the way out today, just a quick follow-up to Justin's story about American manufacturing. He was talking about the Institute for Supply Management's manufacturing survey. They literally go out and ask factory managers how things are going. And while, yes, things are going well, as Justin reported, he also reported there are a bunch of headwinds and uncertainties, which gets me to the money quote from one of the survey participants about what's happening in this economy right now. Here you go. It makes me yearn for the coronavirus pandemic chaos, which was more manageable than whatever this is that we are in. So there you go. Jordan Manji, Zanil Maharaj, Janet Wynn, Olga Oxman, and Virginia K. Smith are the digital team. I'm Kai Rizdahl. We will see you tomorrow, everybody. This is APM.
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3: There's a new kind of detective at work. They don't chase suspects, they chase signals. Things like scorch marks on a tarmac or the stray bits of data most people never notice. I'm Dina Temple-Rest, and this week on Click Here, we follow the tech detectives. And the clues are systems. Can't help leaving behind.
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2: Under partly cloudy skies, it's 104 degrees in Phoenix at 6:30.
5: SpaceX has revealed its results, but do investors think they're out of this world? We'll have the latest on its first numbers since the company's stock market debut. Prices for consumers are up, and so are oil profits. And speaking of profits, the hot summer means aircon sales are also heating up. And why Spotify is running out of streamers. That's all to come on World Business Report, which is after the latest world news.
6: BBC News with Charlotte Gallagher. The Ukrainian capital Kyiv has come under attack from Russian ballistic missiles. Local officials say at least one person has been killed and several injured. Both Ukraine and Russia have increased their long-range attacks in recent weeks as they target each other's infrastructure. The authorities in California have arrested a man who was seen near a golf course owned by Donald Trump in the Los Angeles area. The president was due to attend a Republican fundraising dinner there. Oil prices have fallen by as much as 5% after senior U.S. officials again talked up the possibility of an emerging diplomatic breakthrough to reopen the Strait of Hormuz. They expressed hopes that a deal might happen in the next few days. The U.S. State Department says it revoked the visa of Brazil's ambassador to Washington. The decision comes after the Brazilian government refused to grant visas for two U.S. officials seeking to visit in July. Chile's Congress has approved a comprehensive package of economic reforms put forward by the right-wing president José Antonio Kast. The so-called mega reform is intended to boost economic growth and attract foreign investment. A spokesman for Guatemala's government has said the president's health is being monitored after facing a difficult situation in recent days. They say he's continuing to carry out his duties. Scientists in China have discovered a new carnivorous plant, the first in its botanical grouping. Researchers were able to confirm that the small yellow-flowered plant attracts, traps, and digests insect prey. And conservationists in Kenya have cast doubt on official explanations that the deaths of 15 elephants were possibly due to pesticides on nearby farms. The Kenyan authorities say they've not yet ruled out deliberate poisoning.
5: SpaceX rockets upwards, beating analysts' forecasts.
7: 3, 2, 1.
8: SpaceX wants to be able to take you to the moon, take you to Mars, and ultimately beyond.
5: It's World Business Report from the BBC World Service. I'm Felicity Hanna. Coming up, SpaceX has its first numbers out since its market debut. We'll find out what it's worth. A tough year for oil markets has been a very good year for oil company profits, and why streamers like Spotify and Apple Music have gobbled up all the subscribers and will have to start fighting each other for growth. Yes, we have liftoff on SpaceX's first quarterly earnings since it went public.
7: 3, 2, 1.
5: SpaceX has announced second quarter earnings of $7.8 billion in revenue, beating expectations. It is, in fact, a 92% rise in revenue for the Elon Musk-run rocket, satellite and AI tech company. It has seen meteoric growth in its Starlink and AI business, but overall, it's made a loss of more than $500 million. Its share price is down more than 7%, almost 8% in after-hours trading. So what are investors thinking? Well, let's ask one. Kevin Jiang is founder and CEO of Mangusta Capital, a venture capital firm which specializes in investing in AI companies. Kevin, hello. You are an investor in SpaceX. So what's your reaction to these results?
9: Yeah, absolutely. Thank you so much for having me on the program today. Overall, the results have been actually exceptional across the three main segments of the business. Particularly on the AI business, it's actually, I would say, a positive surprise that the revenue was growing so quickly, up almost 250% year over year to $2.5 billion. So we're pretty impressed with overall the financial performance of the business so far. Obviously, the market is a little bit mixed on it, though.
5: It is worth breaking down, actually, where the numbers have come from. So we've learned that the business's Starlink revenue was well over $4 billion. As you say, its AI revenue was more than $2.5 billion. Its space revenue was $962 million. You were an investor in xAI. That's how you come to be an investor in SpaceX. Are you happy to be tied into the fortunes of the space side of the business?
9: Absolutely. I think the real gem of the business that everyone's looking at is the Starlink business, which is intimately tied, obviously, with the launch and space business as well. And Starlink continues to be a very high-performing business with 12 million subscribers and revenues of $4.3 billion. So, and generating a lot of positive cash flow for the business, right? $2.6 billion in adjusted EBITDA. So we continue to think that that's a great business to be in. And the space business or the launch business itself has impressive moats that the management team and Elon have been able to build. And I think that's a very hard thing to take away from them or compete against as a new business entering any sort of launch or space business.
5: Its main business at the moment seems to be spending, though, doesn't it? Spending is absolutely colossal, up more than 550% to $18.3 billion in the first 6 months of the year, alongside a net loss of $2 billion. Is that what you expected at this stage of the business?
9: You know, it's not really that surprising, to be honest, because we knew that this business was spending a lot, particularly on the AI side of things. So as you probably know, a vast majority of that spend, about $16 billion of the CapEx spend during the quarter, was just from the AI segment itself. And, you know, that's not out of line with a lot of the big AI companies like the OpenAI and Anthropics are spending as well. So not to say even mention, you know, the public companies like Meta, Apple, and so on. So I think, you know, while it is a big number, of course, I think investing in the future of growth within that segment and also with the pending acquisition of Cursor, I think it's an area of a lot of long-term potential, but you know, the market may not be super happy with all the CapEx spend that's going into the business.
5: Kevin Jiang, founder and CEO of Mangusta Capital, thank you very much. Let's bring in our regular markets expert, Jennifer Snyder, who is a financial advisor at Brighton Securities in Rochester, New York, and has also been looking at these results for us. Jennifer, thank you very much for being with us. That's one relatively happy investor, but more widely, we are seeing the share price fall.
7: Yeah, the share price did go down, but that is fairly common after periods of this intense enthusiasm that we have seen with Elon Musk, the Elon Musk effect. I think this is really about is SpaceX to become the world's newest communications and infrastructure platform. That's what blows my mind the most, that we think about our cell phones, how we connect. It was cell towers, that was how it was, and now we're going into space where there's going to be virtually no interruption. Complete connectivity. That's what's coming next.
5: Well, let's talk about something slightly different. Let's look at oil prices, which have had quite a roller coaster of a year because of the conflict affecting the Strait of Hormuz. Crude oil prices fell this week with yet another news report that a ceasefire could be agreed soon. But those tricky months for oil markets have been pretty good for oil companies themselves, Jennifer. Today, the world's top oil exporter, Saudi Arabia's state-owned Aramco, reported a net profit of almost $33 billion in the 3 months to the end of June. That's 40% up on the previous quarter. Meanwhile, BP has reported a profit of $5.7 billion over the same period. That itself is a four-year high. But while the oil companies do well, the price of their profits is being felt by consumers around the world, including these drivers in the US.
10: What is it, $4 right here? This is kind of insane. It's happening so fast. It's only going to get worse.
11: I definitely am feeling the pinch. I travel a lot. And yes, this is very expensive.
12: You know, I look at the new prices and I expect them to go down. But I mean, obviously they're going up and I just don't understand.
5: Well, the rise in the price of crude oil since the US-Israel war on Iran began in February has helped all energy companies, including US firms. But President Donald Trump said they're making too much.
13: Chevron, too much money. ExxonMobil, too much money. When you look at one company where they made 12 times what they made the year before, they're going to give some of that back to the public. And they better cut the retail price, the consumer price.
5: Matt Stanley is head of market engagement at data company Kepler.
14: Put simply, there is not enough refining capacity globally, especially in Europe, in order to meet demand. And that's what's causing oil prices or diesel and gasoline prices to become so elevated. The difference between those prices and how those margins are faring is basically how the likes of BP and Shell and Exxon and Chevron are all making money.
5: Jennifer, it's a tricky time, isn't it, for these huge oil companies to announce their profits when consumers and even governments across the world are feeling so squeezed?
7: Yes, and in the same tone, I would also point out that, you know, there's sector rotations that happen. These are geopolitical events that are going on. So, yes, higher oil prices flow almost immediately into the revenues of these major producers, and mostly because the production costs aren't going to rise. And the hope and what we see in why we go to some of these stocks is the dividends that they pay. So it is coming back to the people, but when you see it at the pump or you're not invested or you don't have the savviness to understand some of those components, it definitely can pinch and we start asking questions.
5: Will those companies be worried that Donald Trump's words could be followed up with actions?
7: Well, that's a question for probably every business owner. He has a lot of words, sometimes that they get followed through with actions, but I highly doubt it's going to be anything impactful. And the oil companies obviously need them. I would like to see if they increase dividends, kickbacks to shareholders, things of that nature into people's 401k retirement plans. That would be a positive.
5: And briefly, if you can, despite those huge profits, the BP CEO was unhappy, saying the business hadn't met its potential over recent years, let alone those of its expectations of its shareholders.
7: Yeah, I read some on the new CEO, and she seems to want to continue the refocus on how they want to get back to the basics, cutting out some of the plans of the past that weren't working. You know, BP was trying to be everything to everyone, and that refocus is really what she's harnessing. And you got to tame back that enthusiasm to continue the path.
5: Yes, and we've seen a lot of things being sold off this week. Jennifer Snyder, stay with us. We'll come back to you later on in the programme. Now, 10 months after the US brokered a ceasefire between Israel and Hamas, The peace plan has yet to deliver much of its promise. Israeli forces have continued deadly strikes on Gaza, even since last week when President Trump announced the deal between his Board of Peace and Hamas on disarmament. Most Gazans still live in tent camps or in the rubble of half-destroyed homes. But in the most difficult and challenging of circumstances, some are trying to connect to the outside world and make a living with their laptops. Now, Israel imposes tight restrictions on foreign journalists entering Gaza. So our Middle East correspondent, Yolanda Nell, has been speaking online to local tech workers.
15: I lost all of my equipment. I lost my house. I lost my office. And I was thinking that is the end of the world here in Gaza.
16: Mahran Bayad, his wife and three young children now live in a tent in Gaza City. Despite his ruined surroundings, he's one of thousands of well-educated Gazans trying to make a living online, coding and programming.
15: I can work here in Gaza, anything that is in the freelancing work, starting from mobile application for iPhone, Android, Flutter, to websites, even ads. So anything that can be worked from remotely, we can do it here in Gaza.
16: With Gaza's economy all but destroyed and 80% of people with no income, NGOs see the potential of remote work to fill a desperate need.
17: Yeah, it's really critical. I mean, we talk about it now as sort of a digital lifeline, right? This idea that if you have a laptop, if you have a working internet connection, you can work and earn income.
16: Nicole Hark is country director for the American NGO Mercy Corps, which is trying to help Gazans, focusing on training, getting contacts for freelancers, and supporting the new independent co-working spaces that are popping up in Gaza City and elsewhere.
17: It's really critical to help people get back to work. They don't want to be dependent on aid. They're not looking to sit there and do nothing, right? But it's really finding a safe space and finding something that's affordable and that continues to have consistent electricity and internet is shockingly incredibly difficult.
16: These hubs have generators and solar panels to provide power and a better internet connection, while most of the population is still living in tents.
18: So let's start with AI engineering. I got these two questions from an engineer, and actually I stuck.
16: Wala Validis is a 24-year-old computer software engineer and her family's main breadwinner. Today, she's talking to one of her mentors based in California's Silicon Valley.
18: I have lots of international mentors who not just help me in the technical skills, also in the soft skills, also in the mental health. And my mental health, it's not in zero, it's in minus. So, if you want to complete despite all of these struggles and circumstances, or do you want to just wait for a miracle to happen or wait for something to happen and absolutely it will not happen if you don't do anything.
16: Wala has recently got a full-time job with a Dubai-based company. With almost daily bombings, as Israel says it's continuing to target Hamas, safety is still a big concern. And there are plenty of other challenges for tech-savvy Gazans to overcome. As well as the unstable electricity and internet, banking restrictions make it difficult to be paid. Mahran is finding it hard to get his laptop screen repaired at this makeshift workshop. There are tight Israeli restrictions on what comes into Gaza, including computer parts, because Israel sees them as having a possible military use.
15: This test is very hard for us, but we are trying to survive. We are trying to say thanks God for what we can do and we start our life again.
16: Gaza's wider recovery may be at a standstill, and yet its tech workers give a glimpse of a brighter possible future.
5: Yolanda Nell in Jerusalem, and you can hear more on that story in Assignment on the BBC World Service. This is World Business Report from the BBC World Service. We used to call it the record industry, but these days few of us get our music from a physical record store. In fact, many of us listen to our tunes through an online streaming site like Spotify or iTunes. But while there's always new music available, could we be running out of listeners? Spotify had 777 million users in the last quarter and says the number will rise, but more slowly than analysts had hoped. So could we have reached peak Spotify? And if we have, what does that mean for the finances of the music industry? I've been speaking to Will Page of the strategic advisory firm Pivotal Economics. He's also the former chief economist at Spotify.
19: Well, Spotify is now well on its way to 1 billion users. We're almost at 800 million users for what was 20 years ago a small Swedish startup. So it's an incredible story. These numbers are strong. So we've seen conversion remain strong, subscriber growth remain strong. And overall, at the top line, these are impressive figures to report.
20: And yet, not impressive enough for investors. They analysts had expected 793 million users next quarter. Spotify's saying that it hopes to reach 788 million. It's at 777 million.
19: But I think there's some other overarching themes which perhaps causing the hesitation here. I think the first
20: 78 million, it's at 777 million.
19: But I think there's some other overarching themes which perhaps causing the hesitation here.

0: that plays out is going to be interesting. And secondly, the sheer investment Spotify is putting into AI as well. I think that's also causing a bit of a concern in the markets today.
1: I'm fascinated that you think the streamers have simply, run out of people and need to start stealing off each other.
0: And it's going to be an interesting one to watch because you have to think about some of the anomalies in streaming. For example, Apple Music doesn't serve the Android population. Spotify does, which would give Spotify an ace card competitive advantage over Apple. Apple, YouTube, Amazon, they have other parts of their business which can cover their costs. Spotify is largely just a pure music play, so that's going to affect how competition plays out.
1: You mentioned their costs, and Spotify has seen its expenses rising really considerably, hasn't it? Its operating expenses were up 19% in the 3 months to the end of June.
0: Costs are going up, investment in AI is going up, and that you'll see around all corporations just now. We're all investing a lot in AI. But I think what you have here is Wall Street struggling to figure out, wait a second, Spotify, Universal, Warner, are you guys music companies or are you tech companies? Because if you're tech companies, we know how this investment in AI game plays out and we can see the happy ending. If you're music companies, and in the case of Spotify, if you're saddled with variable costs, and what that means is if you double your revenues, you double your cost base. You know, it's 70% of all the money coming in goes out. If you're saddled with these variable costs, then how does this AI investment play out into the future? So that raises a question mark. It's not necessarily a criticism, just a question mark if you're in the music industry bucket as opposed to the tech bucket.
1: Let's talk about AI then, which maybe is more of a tech bucket story. It is, like a lot of businesses, as you say, looking to AI to transform its fortunes. What's it thinking? What's it planning?
0: Spotify's investments in AI I would imagine would be operational, so things like royalty accounting could be automated through AI to pay labels faster and more accurately. But equally, on the curation side, you know, everyone has their own personal curator DJ, would be a very plausible vision of what AI could do to the user experience as well. If you think about how AI can train off all the world's copyright without having to require a license and mimic those copyrights to compete for your attention, the key threat that the music industry has is if I spend all my time listening to AI-focused playlists as opposed to human creativity songs, then there's only a fixed pot of cash to allocate, which means the machine's gain becomes a human's pain. This is not a world where Felicity walks into Tower Records and buys five CDs instead of three. That's called demand creation. This is a world where Felicity gives £12 a month to allocate her listening time. That's demand allocation. So to stress, what AI does is it can dilute the pool. If the machines gain, the humans feel the pain.
1: And I suppose at a time where it looks like the big streamers are running out of users, that's more pertinent than ever.
0: Yeah, it's more pertinent than ever. And it, I guess, creates challenges in terms of how you're going to raise the price point, how you're going to increase the purchasing power of the platform that you're selling. It's also going to come in through the back door. I mean, AI can affect through the front door what we're listening to. I was on BBC Front Row recently talking about the success of AI country music artists like Breaking Rust. They've made over $1 million from streaming alone and they're not even human. But they can come through the back door too. It could affect the synchronization revenues of putting music into commercials and films, where the director of that commercial will use a track that they made on Suno as opposed to spending money on a human composer. So it's a big threat.
1: Will Page, former chief economist at Spotify. Jennifer Snyder from Brighton Securities is still with us. Jennifer, talking there about Spotify's results, they're just the latest, aren't they? On Friday, Universal Music Group shares plunged by over a quarter because of concerns of a slowdown in streaming. I suppose the question has to be, is the music industry still kind of struggling to work out how it actually copes with the internet?
2: This just goes back to fueling the AI boom conversation. It's everything comes back to that. And it's what's interesting and ironic is as we're talking about SpaceX and what's going to fuel that, it's Starlink and subscriptions. That's where we have consistent revenue. But now we're talking about Spotify or Universal Music Group or Apple iTunes or any of these other areas, and we're talking about competition. So there's this fine line between competition and innovation of which companies are going to thrive and survive in the future. Because, okay, Spotify might just be with music, but they know what people listen to, when they listen to it, what moods they're in, what songs they skip, what artists they discover. So data is becoming extremely valuable when combined with AI. So that's the biggest asset Spotify can be looking at. It's not just the music library, it may be the data on how these hundreds of millions of people interact with music.
1: Okay, from data to burgers then. The fast food giant McDonald's reported earlier. It can be seen, can't it, as a bit of a bellwether for you.

0: distribution. And so Paul Pearson and I are actually writing a book right now on how to deal with our democratic crisis. And, you know, our sort of mantra is that democracy reform comes first. Like, you cannot have a system as skewed as ours is towards towards the right and towards the rich and get some of the fundamental reforms that are needed. And so I do think that this is, again, something where you fight the fight for these reforms that are popular, particularly with the working class folks that Democrats, both, you know, of all races, that Democrats need to win back. You fight the fight for these kinds of reforms, then you actually are more likely to have power. You use that power to both pursue political reforms and to deliver the goods in ways that are concrete and meaningful to people, in ways that don't involve sort of abstruse and complex spending. And then you hopefully reap those rewards in a system that's more responsive by getting reelected. You know, that's to me the sort of basic rinse repeat formula for pursuing progressive economic and political reform.
1: Well, fight the fight means you have to win elections. And right now, the sort of the surging socialist wing of the Democratic, well, I won't call them the Democratic Party, but of the left, I mean, do you think the way in which they're fighting that fight is going to win elections? I just don't think it's all that popular for candidates to come up and say, well, I don't want to celebrate Thanksgiving because I think it's a, you know, it celebrates a genocide. Like that was going on in Michigan or Wisconsin, one of the gubernatorial races there. So, like, again, the chicken and egg issue. Go ahead. Yeah, we have about 30 seconds.
0: To me, I think that this problem cuts across the ideological divide within the Democratic Party. And it's not a divide. The divide is basically not between left and center left as much as it is between sort of bold and cautious when it comes to reform. And so I think there are a lot of progressives that have not really challenged. They sort of adopt a sort of familiar litany of things, including these kind of cultural appeals that don't resonate at all with non-college educated workers. So I think that you will win elections by focusing on a kind of bread and butter, pocketbook economic agenda that is highly populist. That is about rebalancing power, and that you need to use that power to not just deliver those promised policies, but also to restructure our political institutions in ways that encourage a more responsive democracy.
1: Well, Jacob Hacker is a professor of political science at Yale University and the man who coined the term pre-distribution. Professor Hacker, thank you so much. I'm Meghna Chakrabarty. This is On Point.
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7: From Recorded Future News and PRX, this is Click Here, a show about how technology is changing everything. I'm Dina Temple-Raston. There's something deeply satisfying about a mystery, the clue you almost miss the moment it snaps into focus. But today, the crime scene looks different. The evidence isn't always physical. Sometimes it lives online, in networks, on servers, in code. And the thing about digital clues is that they leave traces, if you know where to look. The people who do aren't just cops, they're researchers, analysts, professors, all trying to hold power to account.
8: I don't like bullies. I especially don't like bullies getting away with hurting innocent people.
7: This hour, meet the tech detectives, following digital breadcrumbs to places power thought no one would look. That's next, after the news.
9: Live from NPR News, I'm Giles Snyder. Primary voters in five states went to the polls Tuesday, helping to shape the November midterm elections. The latest results are coming in from Washington State. According to an AP race call, voters have advanced incumbent progressive Congresswoman Pramila Jayapal. But in a key race in Missouri, progressive Democrat Cori Bush lost her comeback bid to return to Congress. In a fiery speech to supporters, she denounced a pro-Israel AIPAC group for its spending in the race and vowed to fight on.
10: This ain't over, y'all. This ain't over. And when I said last time, AIPAC, I'm coming to tear your kingdom down, let's be clear, that kingdom is falling down and I ain't done.
9: Bush lost her primary race to incumbent Congressman Wesley Bell in a rematch of 2024. A marquee race that has yet to be called is for an open Senate seat to Michigan, the outcome viewed as a key test of the Democratic Party's direction heading into November. Embattled Ohio Republican Congressman Max Miller says he asked the House Ethics Committee to investigate him, and he's getting his wish. NPR's Claudia Grisales reports on the investigation after Miller released a video statement and documents in response to claims made by his former wife.
11: In a statement on X, Miller says he is seeking the ethics probe to clear his name in connection with accusations of abuse. Those allegations were made by Miller's ex-wife, Emily Moreno, the daughter of Ohio GOP Senator Bernie Moreno. On Sunday, Miller posted an extended video statement and trove of documents to defend against the claims. However, the documents included sensitive images of the couple's minor child that his legal team has said were inadvertently shared. Following that effort, Senator Moreno said Miller, who was in a tough re-election fight, was not fit to serve. The matter has divided Republicans in Congress, but time is running out for Miller and for the party to decide whether he stays in the race. Claudia DeSales, NPR News.
9: Elon Musk SpaceX says it had soaring revenues and shrinking losses in its first quarterly earnings report since its IPO. But NPR's John Ruich reports the company spent heavily on AI and R&D, and the share price fell.
12: Investors piled in and propelled SpaceX to the world's biggest initial public offering in June, pushing the share price up. But it's fallen sharply since. Still, on an earnings call, Elon Musk put a positive spin on the company's progress in satellite communications, AI, and the development of a reusable heavy lift rocket.
13: The SpaceX team is solving some of the hardest engineering problems in the history of humanity, and I think the team is succeeding.
12: Subscriptions to its satellite internet arm Starlink doubled to 12 million with growing income, but the company remains unprofitable, reporting a loss of more than $500 million during the quarter, with capital expenditures nearly doubling from the prior quarter.
9: This is NPR News. A 37-year-old man arrested Monday evening in connection with one of the three wildfires burning near Spokane, Washington, was in court Tuesday. Aaron Farinacci made his initial appearance in county court after being jailed on a $1 million bond. He's charged with first-degree arson. Farinacci was previously imprisoned for killing his father. Texas Republican Governor Greg Abbott has ordered a pause on approvals of new data centers. Abbott says a moratorium will remain in place until regulatory agencies can audit those projects seeking connection to the state's electric grid. Abbott's move reflects a growing public backlash and concerns that a surge in electricity demand could threaten reliability. McDonald's, often viewed as an economic bellwether, but sales in the U.S. have slowed much more than the company expected in the latest quarter. Here's NPR's Alina Selyuk.
14: McDonald's says its sales in the U.S. grew less than 1% between April and June. At the same time, other chains like KFC and Chipotle saw strong demand. And McDonald's says it had overwhelmed its stores with too many complicated launches. There was marketing around K-pop Demon Hunters, then the World Cup, a new lineup of drinks like craft sodas, and big changes in the value meals, removing old deals for buy one, get one free, and introducing new ones with items under $3 or $4. All this was too much all at once for stores and shoppers, including the most loyal ones who also saw popular digital offerings go away in their apps. And so visits to McDonald's declined in the U.S., and the company is now working on corrections. Alina Selyuk, NPR News.
9: And I'm Jael Snyder. This is NPR News.
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7: From Recorded Future News in PRX, you're listening to Click Here. I'm Dina Temple-Raston. Every week on this show, we follow the hidden ways technology shapes our lives and the moments it exposes truths others try to conceal. Today, we're looking at the rise of a new kind of investigator. People who don't chase suspects or knock on doors, but instead notice things most people pass right by. Stray bits of data, tiny technical details, and then they turn them into evidence. And today our show begins with a mystery in perhaps the most secretive place on Earth.
16: Okay, so why are we talking to you today?
17: I have no earthly idea why you would want to talk to me. I would imagine it is some combination of being interested in all the horrific and terrifying things that North Korea is doing and being interested in the interesting ways that we go about tracking that.
16: That is exactly right. That is why we want to talk to you.
7: Jeffrey Lewis is an arms control policy expert and the director of the East Asia Nonproliferation Program at the Middlebury Institute of International Studies at Monterey. And one of the most terrifying things he's studied is a North Korean weapon with an intimidating name. It's called the Monster Missile.
17: This is a missile that can take not just one, but many warheads all the way from North Korea to the United States.
7: That is the nightmare scenario. The U.S. could defend against a single warhead heading for a U.S. city, but lots of them fired at the same time? Probably not. For the heavily sanctioned and isolated North Korea, nuclear weapons are self-preservation. Kim Jong-un figures that countries with these kinds of arsenals don't get invaded. And there have been whispers about this so-called monster missile for years, though most people doubted a missile like that could even be launched. And then, just a few years ago,
18: begin with breaking news. North Korea fired a suspected long-range ballistic missile toward the sea this morning.
19: This type of missile is designed to carry nuclear warheads and could reach the United States.
7: North Korea celebrated the launch in the most modern of ways. They posted a video about it online.
17: You know, it was this really overproduced video to say that the missile had worked.
7: The footage is unintentionally hilarious. Kim Jong-un is wearing a Top Gun-like leather jacket, and he's walking in slow motion.
17: They had Kim Jong-un like looking dramatically at his watch, wearing crazy sunglasses.
7: This is from the video. Kim Jong-un is flanked by two generals, and an enormous mobile launch vehicle is slowly trailing along behind them, like an obedient attack dog. The video shows the missile powering up, and then, about 4 minutes in, liftoff. There's smoke, the missile rises into the air, the music swells. Then the camera cuts to Kim and a bunch of generals punching the air and applauding. And the thing about a video like this is that it's hard to know if it was just propaganda or a real threat. And harder still when it's from a country you basically can't even visit. But if Kim had indeed succeeded in launching the monster missile, the world needed to know. This is exactly the kind of mystery Jeffrey Lewis and his team live for. So the moment that video was released, they began poring over it for clues.
20: Does this look right?
21: It's very difficult to verify anything.
22: I know, this is so confusing.
20: This is sparking our interest.
22: This doesn't seem like it matches.
7: Jeffrey Lewis's interest in these kinds of issues runs deep. He used to help study this at the Defense Department. And the continuous theme running through a lot of his North Korea work is figuring out when Pyongyang is lying.
22: And we know that North Korea doesn't always tell us the truth.
7: But the good news, Jeffrey knows, is that even a lie can be revealing.
22: When you catch someone in a lie, then you've learned something really interesting about what they care about. You know what they want you to think, and you know what they want you to not know.
7: Like, for example, the way Kim dissembles about a particular part of his anatomy.
22: My favorite thing that North Korea loves to lie about, which they've stopped doing, so I'm a little disappointed, but they always used to adjust the size of Kim Jong-un's ears.
7: It seems Kim wants the world to think he has delicate little ears.
22: His ears look totally normal to me. I don't see what the problem is, but, you know, maybe you should see a therapist about that.
7: It's a small thing, sure, almost silly, but it points to something bigger. Because when a regime is willing to lie about something as trivial and as visible as the size of a leader's ears, it raises a harder question. What else are they editing out of the picture? And that's where Jeffrey Lewis and his team come in. Because North Korea controls every camera, every broadcast, every official image. So you have to go looking for the one perspective it can't quite censor, the view from above.
23: Tiny, inexpensive Earth imaging powerhouses delivering data on demand.
7: Satellite imagery used to belong almost exclusively to governments. Now, there are dozens of companies selling it, not just to states, but to researchers, journalists, and ordinary people.
22: One of the things that's changed about satellite imagery over the past decade or two is now there is so much of it. And with so much of it, you actually kind of get some choices.
7: Broadly speaking, those choices fall into two categories, high and medium resolution images. Each have their own trade-offs. If you want a very high resolution image, you can only get a picture of a very small area.
22: It is like looking at the Earth through a drinking straw.
7: So you need to know exactly what you're looking for and exactly where to look. Satellites that take moderate resolution images have less precision, but more reach.
22: They try to take a picture of the whole Earth every day at about 3 meters in resolution. And so that gives you a ton of coverage.
7: You can use that kind of broad coverage to take photos over time and turn that into a kind of time-lapse photography, which then tells you where to zoom in.
22: You try to watch all the moderate resolution stuff that you're getting all the time, so that you know to say, oh, hey, look, something's interesting happening here. Go take a high-resolution picture.
7: Jeffrey and his team were pretty confident that they could do that with the alleged monster missile launch, because they'd done it before. A few years earlier, Pyongyang released pictures of Kim Jong-un touring a ballistic missile factory. And it was their usual bluster. But in the midst of their bravado, they accidentally dropped a clue, a small detail Jeffrey's team noticed. In the background of the photos was a map, and it suggested that this missile factory was about to undergo a huge expansion. So Jeffrey's team tasked a high-resolution satellite to look for the factory and take some pictures. And they did. They found it. And they began to watch it over time.
22: When we found the place he visited, they had not started the expansion yet. So it was just this tiny, tiny, tiny little facility.
16: But over the course of several months, the satellite images showed North Korea knocking down structures and building new ones. From that one tiny detail on a map to the satellites in the sky to suspicions confirmed. So it allowed Jeffrey and his team to announce to the world,
22: This expansion is happening.
16: That kind of information helps governments plan for the future, shape defense strategies, and make decisions that can otherwise be hard to make about secretive and unpredictable regimes like North Korea's. So when Jeffrey and his team saw the monster missile launch video, they found themselves with perhaps their most important mission to date: help the world decide if North Korea was bluffing or if the country had just announced one of the most dangerous developments on the Korean Peninsula in decades. This one would require not just satellite analysis, but more of an Ocean's 11 team approach.
0: My name is Lisa Levina. I'm also a graduate research assistant here.
2: Stephen De La Fuente.
3: John Ford.
4: Trisha White.
24: And Michael Dutzman.
25: And you're Ben, right?
3: Yes.
25: And they called you Mr. Computer?
3: A walking computer, I think Trisha said.
16: Everyone in the team specializes. Ben, the human computer, he micro-examines satellite images. Lisa Levina speaks Korean and models rockets. Trisha White, among other things, finds clues in social media. John Ford has this incredible ability to remember if he's seen something before and then actually place it.
3: Something that just came out earlier today to John, Kim Jong-un is sitting at a really big table, and he's like, oh, is that in this place? I'm like, yes, it is. It's because he knows the exact table. He knows what places are.
16: As soon as the propaganda video dropped, the team went to work. They began going through the video frame by frame, looking for micro clues.
3: Working together as a team and bouncing ideas off each other, like, does this look weird or is this kind of normal? Like, is this expected or is this unexpected? Is this something that makes sense or am I just reading into it?
16: They also kept a close eye online to see if there were other clues popping up. And one day, they notice a random article by a journalist in South Korea named Colin Zworko. He thought something was a little fishy about the monster missile launch.
22: This guy, Colin Zworko, was the first person who said, I don't think this is right. And that's music to our ears, because that is like waving a red flag at a bull. And my whole team was like, well, let's check that out.
16: So they started with something you might not immediately think would be a great clue: the shadows in the video.
26: There are tools online that you can use to measure the angle of the sun at a particular time of day and determine which direction the shadow should fall.
16: That's Michael Dutzman. He used to work with Jeffrey Lewis on these kinds of projects, and his detective specialty is in measuring shadows, which can tell you a lot about a satellite image or, say, a propaganda video.
26: We could compare the direction the shadow would fall at the two different launch times and determine how that compared with what was seen in the video.
16: Because if North Korea claims the missile was launched, say, in the morning, the sun should be in one place and the shadows should fall a certain way. But as Michael looked closer, something felt off. The shadows seemed to kind of jump around, almost like a time-lapse photography video.
27: I do remember being in the office and Jeffrey slamming his hand on the desk and thinking this was like a really big deal.
25: Does he slam his hand on the desk a lot?
26: Well, occasionally.
27: In a good excitement, right?
26: Yeah.
16: Why would flickering shadows get Michael and the team excited? Because they might indicate that the video had been doctored in some way, spliced together, perhaps to hide something. So they started looking for another kind of evidence, this time in the satellite photos. They pulled up images of the airfield before the alleged launch as a kind of baseline. What did the place look like before anything was supposed to have happened? Jeffrey called up one of those images on his computer for me.
22: You can see all the same buildings, you can see the same fields, the road looks the same.
16: At first glance, everything seemed normal. But then they noticed one big difference.
22: And the truck is gone, but there's a black kind of smear.
16: That's when things stopped making sense, because this image was taken before the launch, And yet, that dark smear looked exactly like the kind of burn mark you'd expect after a missile takes off.
22: In the moment, I was like, oh my God.
16: And there was this other thing. The monster missile, the way it flew in the video, it wasn't what they expected. Michael Dutzman again.
26: And knowing what we did about the engine and the propellants and everything else, we expected it to accelerate at a certain rate, and it did not. It accelerated slower than that, which was kind of a red flag. Either our model was wrong or there was something wrong with the missile.
16: So they lined up their clues. The shadows that didn't match the time of day, the burn mark that appeared before the launch, the missile acceleration that was a little off. And then Jeffrey had a realization.
22: They tested two missiles.
16: One that didn't work, and then one that did.
22: The simplest answer is that they launched the big one on the 16th. They filmed it. Kim Jong-un was there, but it blew up. So they couldn't announce it. So they came back a few days later. They launched a different missile that they were pretty sure would work.
16: In other words, the monster missile launch, it failed. So a week later, Kim filmed a non-monster missile he knew would work. And the North Koreans just spliced together the two videos. Footage of the monster missile just parading around, and then footage of the successful non-monster missile launched a week later.
22: In order to imply it had worked.
16: All the clues taken together were a smoking gun.
22: It's almost like you went and looked at Kim Jong-un and you asked him like, hey, did you eat those brownies? And he says, no, I don't know who did it, but he's got chocolate smeared all over his face.
16: It was a significant discovery. If the so-called monster missile was real, truly functional, it would have marked a dangerous turn in the global arms race. But Jeffrey and his team of tech detectives could now say something just as consequential, that it wasn't real. What looked like evidence turned out to be an illusion. Shifting shadows, mislabeled smudges, a story the image was trying to lead you to believe. And in a nuclear age, knowing what isn't true can matter just as much as knowing what is. Because false certainty changes calculations. It raises threat levels. It nudges the world closer to the brink. As we said earlier, this kind of investigation once happened in secret, inside governments. Officials would spot Soviet missiles moving into Cuba, or decades later, nearly 200,000 Russian troops massing along Ukraine's border. The public might hear about it afterward, if at all. But technology has changed that. Today, these investigations happen in the open, which means the next time North Korea wants to project power, the audience isn't just governments. It's all of us. When we come back, tech detectives in Ukraine. As the war there rages on, investigators are searching for answers in another unexpected place, inside the shattered remains of an attack drone pulled straight from the battlefield. That's after the break. You're listening to Click Here. Stay with us.
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0: Good evening. This is KJZZ 91.5, the perfect mix of BBC, NPR, and KJZZ News. You're joining us this Tuesday for Click Here, part of our evening conversations. We're hearing from tech detectives who are following digital clues to hold power to account. 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
3: Welcome back. You're listening to Click Here, a show about the people making and breaking our digital world. I'm Dina Temple-Raston. Every once in a while, you meet someone whose job you didn't even know existed. Not because their job is secret exactly, just because it never occurred to you that someone had to do it. Earlier this year, the Trump administration suggested that Russia was stockpiling weapons. Maybe it was. Maybe it wasn't. Most of us wouldn't even know where to start to check that out. But a while back, we met someone whose job is to do exactly that. He doesn't work from satellite photos. He doesn't recruit spies. His specialty is wreckage, specifically scraps from a missile strike. And somehow, those scraps can tell him whether Russia is actually getting stronger or just getting better at looking like it is. Karen Duffin has the story.
4: When you think about war, you think of total destruction, things getting obliterated, erased. But inside that wreckage, there's often something else. There's evidence. And that's where our tech detective works, inside the rubble of the war in Ukraine.
5: Air raid alerts rang across the country as Ukraine came under a wave of drones and missiles.
6: Let's start with this morning's drone attack on Kyiv. What can you tell us?
7: Well, lots of loud bangs in the skies above.
4: Watching the attacks night after night, Damian Spleeters began to wonder if he could do something to slow down the attacks using, well, bureaucracy, international sanctions. He wondered if he could shut off the supply of weapons, not at the end of the line, but component by component. And this was not a fanciful aspiration because Damian is a weapons investigator, though that's not where he started.
7: I started as a journalist, actually, getting interested in weapons and how they are used and how they get into conflict areas.
4: That reporting led him to arms dealers and then to supply chains and eventually to conflict armament research, which is where he works now, alongside other tech detectives, people who governments call when they're trying to separate battlefield reality from battlefield theater. When movies tell stories about the global arms trade, it usually involves glamorous weapons dealers, shadowy brokers, deals in dim hotel bars.
8: I supplied every army but the Salvation Army.
7: This is the Hollywood vision, you know, of how it works. Weapon diversion is much more mundane than that.
4: Instead, weapons investigation, well, it looks something a bit more like this.
8: Okay, so we are walking in this room, and in front of us is a Shahed 131. That was recovered by Ukrainian forces. And
4: Damian and his team had collected pieces of a downed drone. It had landed beside a building in Kharkiv, largely intact. and we asked him to record the team as they investigated. It's this kind of thing that weapons inspectors actually do. They pull fragments like these out of the wreckage of an attack and piece them together to reveal what actually happened, not just on the battlefield, but leading up to it.
7: So we see only a little substrate of what is being used, but it's a good example of what's going on.
4: What he's looking at here is the Shahed 131 drone. You can picture a paper plane made of fiberglass, no bigger than a kayak. And this one is missing a wing.
8: We can see the carcass right there.
4: Its engine is small, like lawnmower sized, so it's pretty slow moving and it's easy to hear coming. So a lot of them, like this one, end up getting shot down.
9: All right.
8: That's good. It's a Weller 9.
9: All right.
8: So let's take a few shots here.
4: Damien photographs each of its components individually. It's a meticulous, almost forensic process, something he's been doing in Ukraine since 2018. Each component carries clues. If you understand them well enough, they can tell you where the pieces came from, almost like fingerprints. Take semiconductors.
7: The way it usually works with the semiconductor industry is that the type of marking you'll have on some chips denotes the week and year of manufacture. And through that information, usually they can find records of, you know, a list of distributors that got the parts.
4: From there, Damien identifies who bought those components and who bought them after that, eventually taking this whole chain of evidence and tracing from the battlefield where the bomb dropped all the way back to its origin. Almost like a crime scene investigator, except he's not trying to solve a murder case. He's trying to slow a war.
7: My main interest in looking at weapons is that it functions to me as a physical document, its whole chain of custody and, you know, all the hands it went through and where it was made and how it arrived there and how it was used and all that. And I think through that, you can then tell a story about the conflict you're looking at, about the war you're looking at.
4: And the way Damien works to slow the war he's looking at is by investigating the supply chain. Supply chains are the big guns in his line of work because of sanctions. Russia might not care about sanctions, but the companies who make these components, they often do because they can face heavy fines, blacklists, even criminal charges.
7: We can say, look, it looks like this customer of yours, we've found them repeatedly, and you may want to look into it. We don't provide any legal or business advice. We're not doing that. We provide information.
4: Information the government can't always provide because it could be considered a military secret. But the thing is, a lot of the components Damien is finding, they aren't military grade. They're commercial. Parts like those semiconductors. They find their way into not just weapons, but also phones, computers, TVs.
7: 99.9% of the components we found in Russian, Iranian, and North Korean missiles are commercial in nature. They're not even up to military standard. So, you know, you cannot really expect a manufacturer to control the, you know, billions of little chips they make that are not even uniquely marked to know exactly where it's going to end up. So
4: until Damien shows them.
7: We know for facts that we've avoided a lot of headaches to some of those companies because some of their customers were just like bad people and they didn't know about it.
4: For Damien, the goal isn't to catch anyone out after the fact. It's to try to intervene while the system is still moving.
7: I remember a case where we found a new navigation system in one new variation of the Shahed, and we had number 4.
4: And that meant Russia was still testing it before it went into mass production.
7: So, you know, right at the beginning, and we could identify the Hong Kong company that was the end user and certainly the diversion party. We caught it before they could actually accept that order for 10,000 items.
4: And that one interruption forced not just a pause, but a total reset.
7: Now they have to find another navigation system. They have to find new companies to set up, a new network to get it.
4: This is the quiet power of supply chain investigations. Because to interrupt a supply chain is to throw sand in the gears of the war machine, to basically hit pause on the war.
7: It's the difference between Russia being able to make 10,000 drones and right now, and launching waves, and Russia being able to do that, you know, in a year. And it makes a difference.
4: That gap doesn't just show up on a spreadsheet. It shows up in buildings that never get bombed and people who never get attacked. Late last year, Damian's investigations took a turn when the Trump administration made an alarming claim. They said that Russia isn't just firing weapons, it's stockpiling them. And this was shocking because with a stockpile of weapons, Russia could threaten not just Ukraine, but Europe and even beyond. Some people did not buy this claim. Instead, they figured the U.S. was just bluffing, trying to pressure Ukraine to accept the peace deal. Damian, suddenly he had in his hands not just evidence that could thwart a supply chain, but evidence that could prove or disprove this alarming claim. A claim that could impact the potential end of this war. So he started looking for clues right away, this time in serial numbers.
7: The indication of stockpiling is based on the serial number of the missile. So we can say that based on that, we can confirm it by the date on the components. If I were to see, missiles that are made using Russian components almost exclusively, I would think it's a good sign.
4: If he saw that a lot of the missiles were being made inside Russia, it would be a sign that the claim was true, a sign that the country is self-sufficient enough to produce its own weapons, and thus strong enough to start stockpiling. But that is not what he's seeing. There is basically no change to the weapons coming through Damian's warehouse. Just as he's seen for the past few years, those weapons are not from Russia. They're from Iran and North Korea.
7: I don't think you can, in the same breath, say that your war economy is doing great and rely on North Korea for weapons. You know, it doesn't really make sense.
4: And they're weapons that have clearly not been pulled out of a large stockpile.
7: No. I mean, the Shahed we see are produced a month or two before they are being used. It's very, very rapid.
4: It will take time to know for sure, even a few years, Damian said. But for now, you can count him skeptical about those stockpiling claims. More likely, they're just a bluff. President Trump initially promised to end the war in just 24 hours, so he is likely looking for leverage wherever he can get it. And this is the beauty of a scrappy tech detective like Damian. They can find powerful evidence in the most mundane of places, in serial numbers and supply chains, in components and scraps.
7: Our adversaries are very crafty, very creative. They don't have to play by the rules. And therefore, we need to out-innovate them. We need to, you know, be more creative than them in order to be a step ahead of them and not them being a step ahead of us. You know, whether you want to be the hunter or the prey, it's up to you.
4: And in conflict, it isn't just the missiles that make the victor. It's the facts, something that can be hard to decipher in the fog of war.
7: One of the first things that dies in conflict is like the truth. These artifacts have, and they hold in them a piece of truth that can be extracted. If you look at it, you know, long enough and well enough.
4: And for Damian Spleeters, that truth isn't hidden. It's just scattered, waiting for someone like him, someone patient enough to collect it.
3: That was Karen Duffin. When we come back, we meet a researcher who has spent the last two decades tracking how governments and corporations use digital tools to spy, censor, and control. He doesn't chase scandals. His work exposes the systems behind them. 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Stay with us.
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10: She recently made her late-night debut on The Tonight Show with Jimmy Fallon. She's written political satire on This Hour Has 22 Minutes. Comedian Maddie Kelly is having a moment right now. She'll be here to tell you about growing up in Vancouver and what sets Canadian comedy apart. That's coming up on Q from CBC.
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3: Welcome back. You're listening to Click Here. I'm Dina Temple-Raston. In this hour, we've been following a new kind of detective. Not one that starts with suspects, but one who digs into systems. Someone who looks at the digital traces left behind in networks and supply chains and in code, and then asks a different question. Who built this? Who controls it? And who gets hurt when it's turned on? It's a kind of investigation that didn't exist a generation ago. So, to end the hour, we wanted to talk to someone who's been there almost from the beginning. A researcher whose career has repeatedly collided with moments when technology quietly shifted from tool to instrument of power. His name is Ron Diebert. Now, if you'd known Ron as a kid, growing up to become a tech detective probably wouldn't have been your first guess for him.
11: Can you talk a little bit about growing up in Canada and your upbringing?
12: Sure. I don't get asked that question very often. I had an unlikely origin story for where I ended up.
3: His dad was a mechanic. His mom was a housewife.
12: I grew up in a hardscrabble part of Vancouver. Most of the people that I hung out with, that I went to school with, ended up either in some kind of organized crime or in jail.
3: In school? That wasn't really a priority.
12: There wasn't a lot of higher education in my family. We had one book in the household that was a Bible that was never opened.
3: But they did have a television, multiple TVs, in fact. And Ron watched everything. Then one day, when he was just 9 years old, he stumbled on this.
13: The first one is the break-in at the Democratic National Committee headquarters at the Watergate.
3: The Watergate hearings.
13: What did the president know, and when did he know it?
3: As he and his family watched the hearings day after day, Ron got his first glimpse into the world of power and corruption and secrecy.
14: We have a cancer within, close to the presidency, that's growing.
3: And he came to the realization that systems don't always erase the truth. Sometimes they just bury it.
15: That I welcome this kind of examination because people have got to know whether or not their president's a crook. Well, I'm not a crook.
3: An understanding that would come to define his life's work.
12: I witnessed bullying and intimidation firsthand growing up. I know what it's like. I don't like bullies. I especially don't like bullies getting away with things and hurting innocent people.
3: Ron graduated high school and made it into university, one of the only kids in his class who did.
12: I just was blown away reading philosophy, reading history. It was this whole world that was opened up to me. So
3: he was on track to study Soviet politics, even planning a PhD, when fate intervened, or rather, a mentor did. "The Cold War is over," he told Ron, "so you should probably find a new specialty."
12: And he very sagely said, you know, no one's looking at, the way he phrased it was, the telecommunications revolution. And a light bulb just went off.
3: It wasn't a turn away from politics as much as it was moving toward the things starting to shape it. Technology. This was the early 1990s. The internet was still, in the public imagination at least, this boundless utopian space.
16: Have you ever borrowed a book from thousands of miles away?
12: The enthusiasm around the internet was very contagious, and I was caught up in it, too.
16: Across the country. Just ahead, take next step. Without stopping for directions.
12: Was one story after another about all of these dramatic improvements in how we access information and communicate with each other, something that was oriented towards more freedom, more democracy. Serious people were talking about it in that way. It'll be impossible for authoritarian regimes to withstand this, you know, tsunami of information.
3: But Rowan wasn't so sure. He had a sneaking suspicion governments would one day use this technology against their own people. And an idea sprouted. If governments might one day use technology to watch citizens, why couldn't he turn that around and use that same technology to watch governments right back?
12: This is a model that could be appropriated by citizens, by scientists, by even academics, to watch what governments are doing and hold them accountable. Let's find out what's going on beneath the surface of the internet that citizens need to know about.
3: By then, Ron had his PhD. He was teaching at the University of Toronto. And as he went around campus, he started keeping an eye out for a place to set up shop and start working on his idea, somewhere where he'd go unnoticed.
12: So I identified a building that was under construction, and I actually smuggled myself in while it was under construction and identified a small basement space.
3: Every detective has an origin story. For Ron, it started in a basement. He called it their little hacker hothouse. And his first hire, a fellow East Vancouver native named Nart Villeneuve.
12: Also a bit of a street kid himself, had no computer science training, was a self-taught hacker.
3: A guy who loved computers so much, he didn't even consider this a job.
12: I found out from our payroll office that many months had gone by and he had not submitted his timesheet to get paid. He told me he couldn't actually believe that someone was paying him to do the work that he was doing, which he would have gladly done for free.
3: As Rowan and Nart sat in that basement blasting heavy metal, Ron's idea began to take shape. What if this could be more than just a hangout? What if it became a research center, one focused on how power uses technology to watch, to track, and sometimes to silence? And it wasn't just governments, but corporations and the ultra-wealthy. Eventually, Ron gave it a name, the Citizen Lab. It turns out Nart had a special gift for this work because he could move through systems without being noticed. All on his own, he'd figured out a way to connect to computers in China and browse the internet as if he were inside the country without China knowing.
12: Something that we do now routinely in the Citizen Lab, but it was the first time I had seen this presented. And what he was doing there was trying to cross-check, you know, what web content is being blocked by China.
3: And inside China's networks, they found exactly what Ron had suspected so many years ago, a government using technology to crack down on ordinary people, not just at home, but abroad as well. Then Nart started poking around in the networks of other authoritarian regimes, like Saudi Arabia and Iran, and he found the same thing there. They began publishing reports about what they discovered, often things that no one had ever seen before, So people started to watch for whatever the Citizen Lab would uncover next, which could explain why, in 2008, Ron got an unexpected call from a researcher.
12: A person named Greg Walton, and we had a
3: who worked with activists and NGOs in Tibet. Greg said this weird thing was happening. The activists in Tibet were being flooded with computer viruses.
12: Simultaneously, people in those communities were occasionally being arrested, and it seemed like authorities knew in advance things that they were planning and doing, suggesting that they were under surveillance.
3: So Ron's team flew to India to meet with the activists, and then, with their consent,
12: we effectively wiretapped their machines.
3: They saw what Greg had been reporting unfold in real time, and it confirmed an alarming truth, that someone had hacked into the Dalai Lama's computers and was spying on them. At first, it wasn't clear how far the operation reached, but then they stumbled onto a little glitch in the code. The hackers had left a clue, a big one.
12: They had left a directory wide open, allowing us to see this very well-organized spreadsheet that they maintained online of all of the victims that they had compromised.
3: This is a moment tech detectives dream about, like finding the notebook of a serial burglar, not just listing every break-in, but carefully explaining how each one of them was done. And what they found inside that spreadsheet shocked them. There were IP addresses for some 1,300 computers in 103 different countries. Many of them systematically compromised. IP addresses for some 1,300 computers in 103 different countries. Many of them

0: Still, even he hadn't imagined anything on this scale.
1: We just looked at each other like, what the hell? What do we do with this? This is unbelievable.
0: So they wrote a report and then went back to work. Or at least they tried to.
1: Well, when the day of that report came out, journalists flooded to the university. There were trucks parked outside of the building. I remember walking up to the lab that morning and seeing, thinking as I'm walking, geez, I wonder what's going on here today.
2: And it was you.
1: And it was us. Yeah, we were the biggest story in the world that day.
0: Their little basement lab was on the front page of the New York Times. And the thing Ron had long suspected about the internet, the rest of the world began to understand too.
1: You know, a lot of smart people said, wow, I had no idea that this could happen, that my computer, which I see as a window to the world, could also, in the very next minute, be looking back at me.
0: In the back of his mind, Ron expected his work would make him some enemies. These days, he can't step foot in China. And lots of other governments, the Saudis and the Jordanians, just to name two, aren't that happy with his team's research either. But what he didn't necessarily anticipate was how uncomfortable he would make democratic governments. Because surveillance isn't just an authoritarian habit. It's a modern one. Every government leverages technology to watch people in the name of security, efficiency, or order. What made the Citizen Lab different was that Ron and his team were turning the lens around. They were putting power itself on notice.
1: I'm sure that went through their mind. If we are to believe what D-Bird is saying, we might be next.
0: And over the next few years, Ron and his crew made a lot more people in power nervous.
3: How truly free is the internet?
4: Computer researchers in Canada have created what some say is the most advanced tool yet in helping internet users.
5: It's called Siphon. It's a software program that's been created by university researchers in Toronto.
6: Basement Computer Lab at the University of Toronto.
0: The Citizen Lab would go on to expose hacking campaigns targeting dissidents, journalists, lawyers, teachers, governments, corporations, intelligence agencies. No one seemed to be off limits. And then, in 2016, Ron and his team stumbled on something darker. It was one of the most sophisticated and nefarious spyware programs ever created. It began quietly with a single suspicious text message sent to a human rights activist named Ahmed Mansour in the United Arab Emirates.
1: He received a text message on his iPhone that contained a link. Instead of clicking on that, he shared it with Bill Marzak, the lead technical researcher in the Citizen Lab, who set up a system in the lab that allowed him to capture all of those ingredients, including Pegasus.
0: Pegasus, a powerful piece of spyware sold by an Israeli company called NSO Group. At the time, Pegasus wasn't widely known. But as Ron's team began to take it apart, they realized this wasn't just another hacking tool. This was an escalation, the digital equivalent of going from conventional weapons to nuclear. Most early spyware relied on human error. You click a link, you answer a text, you open the door yourself. Pegasus didn't need that. It could infect a phone without the user doing anything at all. No tap, no click, no warning. And then just take the device over.
7: It can turn on the microphone even when you're not using a phone call and just record what you're doing in the room. It can turn on your camera. It can record what's on your screen. It can access your GPS.
0: NSO had been marketing Pegasus to governments as a very stealthy, high-tech way to battle cartels or track terrorists. But the Citizen Lab found that they were using it to target good guys, like that activist as well.
1: And so that was August 2016. That was the first time we encountered it.
2: You went out with a report about NSO a short time later?
1: Yes, the $1 million dissident report. It was the first ever report on Pegasus.
0: People started bringing their phones to the Citizen Lab to get them checked for spyware. And then, in 2021, it even got the attention of the White House. Former President Joe Biden announced he was putting NSO Group on a federal blacklist. He signed an executive order to restrict the use of commercial spyware by the U.S.
1: All of those things that you hope would come out of your research we're starting.

0: starting to happen. And I just couldn't believe that there were these outcomes. An executive order being put out there by President Biden on commercial spyware. Phenomenal. This is like the Holy Grail.
1: For a brief moment, it looked like the tide had turned. Then it started turning back. Rowan says he's increasingly alarmed about what he's seeing from the Trump administration. Among other things, ICE has spent hundreds of millions of dollars on new surveillance technologies, including systems that buy up vast troves of personal data. Federal immigration officers have started using facial recognition apps to help identify people in the field. For Ron, the concern isn't any one tool, it's the direction they're pointing to. There's a growing willingness to normalize powerful commercial surveillance technologies, not just for intelligence agencies, but for everyday policing.
0: You know, there have been great strides made in raising awareness about security risks and people, you know, documenting internet censorship and surveillance and cyber espionage. But the very mission that we set up for ourselves to act as a counterintelligence for civil society, I think that mission is now at the greatest risk that it's ever been in the last 23 years that we've been around. I could very well foresee aggressive litigation efforts coming at us and other groups to try to shut us down.
1: But Ron's concern doesn't stop with the Citizen Lab or even the United States. He's worried about what happens when America's example changes.
0: All of the gains that we've made are almost certainly now at risk, but there'll be ripple consequences as well throughout the world because of his behavior. It's going to open up the opportunity for oligarchs and dictators around the world to model themselves on that behavior.
1: In other words, what happens here doesn't stay here. Ron and I had this conversation before immigration raids turned deadly in Texas and Maine. But listening back, his words feel less like a prediction and more like a warning.
0: We're in for a very dark period. So, you know, our mission now, it takes on a new meaning in this current environment. We've got a lot of work to do.
1: That work doesn't start in labs or courtrooms. It starts with the rest of us paying attention. I'm Dina Temple-Raston, and you've been listening to Click Here. If you want to learn more about Ron Deibert and the Citizen Lab, check out his latest book, Chasing Shadows: Cyber Espionage, Subversion, and the Global Fight for Democracy. It's now out in paperback. Click Here is a production of Recorded Future News and PRX. Today's show was written and produced by Megan Dietrich, Sean Powers, Erica Gutta, Zach Hirsch, and Maya Fawaz. It was edited by Karen Duffin and Sarah Quevedo, and fact-checked by Darren Ankrum. Original music is by Ben Levingston, with additional music from Blue Dot Sessions. Our staff writer is Lucas Riley, our illustrator is Megan Goff, and our sound designers and engineers are Jake Cook and Jesse Neiswanker. I'm Dina Temple-Raston, and we'll see you next week.
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5: Hey, I'm Garvey Bailey, sitting in for Tom Power. Welcome to Q. Comedian and writer Maddie Kelly does not shy away from getting uncomfortably personal in her comedy, and audiences are eating it up. She just did The Tonight Show with Jimmy Fallon. She's written sketches for This Hour Has 22 Minutes, and she says she owes a lot of her success to her ultra-kind baseball-playing grandma, Rinky. Maddie Kelly comes by to share some Rinky life lessons and talk about how Canadian comedy is tops. Plus, Dawood Bey has spent decades capturing the soul of Black America with his camera. Now the MacArthur Fellow is turning his lens on landscapes. He says it's all related to illuminating history. Our conversation coming up.

0: You're listening to Q from CBC on public radio in the United States and across North America on Sirius XM 169. I'm Garvey Bailey, sitting in for Tom Power. Maddie Kelly was only 19 when she decided to try stand-up comedy. She wasn't exactly a funny kid. She hung out mostly with adults, and she credits her grandmother, Rinky, for shaping her sense of humor. But Maddie grinded it out, first at comedy clubs in Vancouver, then to writing for Canada's longest-running satirical news program, This Hour Has 22 Minutes. Now, for non-Canadian listeners, it's similar to SNL or The Daily Show. Now, Maddie's slowly building the kind of career every comic dreams about. Earlier this year, she hit a major milestone with her late-night debut on The Tonight Show, starring Jimmy Fallon.
1: Consent. It's not a big part of tickling. You tickle someone, they say stop. That's the game. If you get enthusiastic consent to tickle someone, don't tickle them. That's not a safe person for you to tickle.
0: Maddie also just headlined an iconic stage right here in Canada, Just for Laughs in Montreal. I had the chance to talk to Maddie recently about this wild ride she's been on over the last year. And I have to say, I cannot remember laughing this much in an interview. I had to keep it together. I started by asking her about being on The Tonight Show. And let me tell you, I was not expecting what she had to say. Have a listen.
2: I found out I was going on Thursday.
0: Yeah.
2: And I was on day 28 of like an egg freezing cycle.
0: What?
2: Yeah. So I was.
0: I didn't know that this story was going to go that way. But yeah. Okay.
2: I'm a woman in comedy in the truest sense of the word. I sometimes have conflicting priorities.
0: Oh my goodness.
2: And, you know, they pump you full of these hormones. And I'd come here to Toronto to film an album. Couple weeks before that, like, I was doing my shots like in airport bathrooms and cars and like backstage sometimes, and I'm like right about to pop, like, we've been growing these eggs so we can harvest them and freeze them, and they're like, you're gonna be on The Tonight Show on Tuesday, which was so funny because the whole thing had been so surreal. It kind of worked, you know, it kind of made sense to me. I was like, of course I am. And the doctors were like, well, you might have the surgery Tuesday and you might have it Monday. And I was like, it's Monday. It's happening Monday. I have to go on The Tonight Show. So I had to clear it with them. And I couldn't have sex or go in the bath, but I could go on The Tonight Show.
0: But the fact that you did it.
2: Yeah.
0: Like, I mean, I wouldn't have thought as you walked out there looking at you that you were
2: I know.
0: Under medical care.
2: Yeah. I know. Well, it was just an adrenaline. I mean, we were just... I think I had a cold sore. Like, my immune system was completely down. And everyone was so kind there, and they really take care of you. Michael Cox was a booker, and the makeup people, and they sewed my dress because I didn't know what to wear. I had a dress that didn't really fit right, and they fixed it for me. But it really is like that 30 Rock behind the scenes, like tubas and people in costumes and basketball players all walking by, and I'm just like, yeah. And then I think I was really calm the whole day because I was exhausted, so it kind of helped. And then right before I went on stage, I just got it in my head I needed a sip of water, and I started spilling the water like all over the floor backstage. So it was like full like Swedish chef arms, and then I just walk out on stage. I'm like, hello everyone,
1: how's everyone doing tonight? Thank you all so much. I'm Maddie. I'm 29. I think people think I'm younger than that because they keep asking me if I'm in school. All the time. Are you in school?
0: How big a deal is a gig like that, landing something like that for a comic?
2: I mean, it's a huge deal for sure. Mm. And I think it always like really helps your career when you can show people what you can do under pressure.
0: Yeah.
2: I'm really lucky because I'm Canadian. So I'd had these things that I considered really high pressure, like going back years. Mm. And then I get to go to America and be like, yeah, I'm brand new.
0: Yeah.
2: It's my TV debut. But honestly, the most nervous I've ever been in my life was for Debaters.
0: Was it Debaters?
2: The first time I did it, because I was such a big fan when I was a kid. Like, my family loved it so much, and we listened to it every Saturday. And then to be on that stage, and it's in front of like 600 people, and you know, there might be improv, and you're trying to like win the debate, and there's all these other elements. The Tonight Show was like scary, but ultimately it was just me and my little 5 minutes that I knew pretty well.
0: Right.
2: Yeah, and my frozen eggs.
0: And your frozen eggs. It's such a surprise to me that the debaters would feel more high pressure for you. You've also just did Just for Laughs Montreal, which is another kind of classic moment. How is that feeling for you? Was it meaningful?
2: Oh, yeah, of course. It always is. When I went for New Faces in 2023, it was like the biggest deal ever. And that was my first, one of my first like viral clips came out of that. I think it's like funny because you do it at the end of July.
0: Right.
2: And then when you go back to real life, it's like, it's August kind of. And it's like everyone's like completely summered out and you've been in like the most intense work vortex of your life. But it was great, the show. I got to headline and do Cafe Cleopatra, which is above a strip club.
0: Oh,
2: and,
0: nice.
2: Yeah, the stripper music was on and the floors were very shiny. It was awesome.
0: Did you kill?
2: I did pretty good, yeah.
0: Of course you did.
2: I had a lot of fun.
0: Of course you did. Your connection to Canadian comedy, it runs pretty deep. And right here in this building, the CBC building, coast to coast, not just this building, but everywhere, you've been doing some things here at the CBC, including the podcast, Let's Make a Rom-Com. But before that, you used to write for the show, This Hour Has 22 Minutes.
2: Yes, yeah.
0: Which I'm sure that must have been... I feel like that would be a high pressure writing job somehow.
2: Right.
0: I wonder about what you remember about writing for that show.
2: I was very lucky. Like there's so many people there who were mentoring me and helping me, and but it was very hard to read the news.
0: Was it?
2: Every day like that. Like it's not like a normal news cycle where you're reading. You're like skimming past the bad things to try and find the funny things like a psychopath. Right. Like you are like filtering through the worst things going on in the whole world to be like, please tell me like a man dropped a lottery ticket in a toilet or something. Every day. And you really learn about like, you know, I'd go to like a party and someone would say something about an article and I'd be like, that was redacted 2 days later. Like you just know everything. It makes you kind of weird and antisocial.
0: Well, it makes you a twisted journalist.
2: Right. Yes.
0: That's kind of what it sounds like.
2: I was telling people at the time I worked in news, which I don't know if that was entirely fair. But I was like, you know, working in news, you learn a lot about the Western Empire.
3: It was almost 2 years ago today the government invoked the Emergencies Act to deal with the convoy in Ottawa, February 14th, 2022. But we now know this decision, like so many made on Valentine's Day, was unwelcome.
0: Do you have a favorite bit that you wrote?
2: Yes, I remember one copy joke was the Hockey Board of Canada is going to institute a code of conduct for the players. And the punchline was... that code, the criminal one, hopefully.
0: Ba-dum-bum.
2: Yeah. So stuff like that.
0: That's a good one.
2: Yeah.
0: It's edgy.
2: Well, it's the news, you know.
0: It's the news.
2: Yeah.
0: It is the news. Let's go back in time just for a moment. You were raised by an Indian mom, an Irish dad, living in Vancouver. You were a little girl that liked horses.
2: Yes.
0: You rode horses.
2: I did, yeah.
0: That's very cool. But were you a funny kid? Were you whispering funny jokes into those horses' ears?
2: I was funny to parents.
0: To your parents.
2: And to other people's parents.
0: Okay.
2: Yeah.
0: Oh, to parents.
2: I was not funny to the other kids.
0: Oh.
2: I don't know why. I just didn't have a good handle on it. I don't know. You know the kids that are like wanting to be at like upstairs when the birthday party's going on, like hanging out with the parents?
0: Yes.
2: I was like that. I guess I was an only child till I was like 8.
0: Right.
2: But yeah. I don't think I was that funny. I don't know if it was because I was a girl, so people just thought I was like strange. But I think I really needed the discipline of stand-up comedy to really start to... crack it properly.
0: But when did that whole idea, because at 19 mm-hmm. you get on stage for the first time.
2: Yeah.
0: So fill that gap for me between mm-hmm. I'm not very funny, I'm hanging out with the adults upstairs, nobody's laughing at this point, but now I'm on stage. What happened between to make you think, yeah, this is what I need to be doing?
2: Well, I was just trying to audition as an actress, and I was always writing my own scripts and everything, and then I was on the improv team in college. But in high school, I was watching a lot of stand-up, and I was reading like biographies. I was reading Mindy Kaling's book and Tina Fey's book that they were coming out at that time, and definitely like watching so many sitcoms.
0: Mm.
2: But I used to say I wouldn't really know till I bombed.
0: Ah.
2: It took me like 6 months. I mean, I wasn't having like the best sets of all time, but I didn't like bomb because I was like, what if I can't handle that?
0: Right.
2: You know, I can't say that I'm going to be a stand-up comedian like that. Everyone says that's part of it. And they always say that you're going to get your biggest bomb like when you need it. Like it's an ego-correcting mechanism. I had a really bad one once in Victoria, they just didn't think I was joking. They thought I was doing a speech or something. And, you know, maybe that's on them. Like, I don't know.
4: What were you talking about?
2: I was talking about, I remember talking about, like, getting the wrong Uber Eats order and that being the worst thing that's ever happened to me, which was, like, sarcasm.
4: Yeah.
2: But they were just like, you're spoiled. Like, why are you here? You can feel when they don't think you're cool or when they, I've seen people covering up their laughter because the rest of the crowd is so not liking it to the point where they don't want to out themselves. It's like being brave for liking it.
4: That seems twisted to me.
2: I know, but it's just group mentality, you know? Like, no one wants to stick their neck out for the weird girl that's bombing. One great laugher can turn a room completely.
4: Right.
2: Sometimes you just look at the guy and you're like, thank you. That's great. There used to be this guy, Doug. Well, I mean, he there still is. But in Vancouver, there's one of our, he like runs shows now. But at the time, he was just a really dedicated audience member. But he has such a great laugh. We all knew him because he would just come to shows and really help.
4: Oh, I love Doug.
2: Shout out.
4: I read that your comedy influences are Wanda Sykes, who is amazing, Rory Scoville, but this one, your Grammy, Rinky.
2: Oh, yes.
4: Tell me about Rinky.
2: Oh, yeah. I could talk about her all day. Well, firstly, her name is Rinky. I mean,
4: that's already.
2: Her name is Teresa, but they call her Rinky because she likes ice skating.
4: Oh.
2: She's taller than me. She was born in New Waterford. Yes. And she was like, I'm not marrying a coal miner. So she joined the Air Force by herself.
4: So she was born in New Waterford.
2: Cape Breton. Yeah.
4: Her name is Teresa.
2: Yes.
4: But everyone calls her Rinky.
2: Yeah. Because they all have pet names.
4: I love her already.
2: This is something Indian and Irish people have in common. It's like, your name is Christopher, but we call you Chuchi.
4: So on what side of the family is she?
2: She's my dad's mom.
4: Your dad's mom.
2: She was actually my first viral video ever because we have this tradition in my family where you scream when you cut your birthday cake and she kind of roasts you if you don't do it well enough. And I just took an offhand video of my family doing this and it went like crazy viral. Like everyone loves her. She's just so larger than life. And she's really like she, you know, I think about like vibration a lot or frequency that people are kind of at. And she is tuned into something very pure. She has so much integrity. She has so much love and care. She has so much like spunk. You know, she always used to talk about she wouldn't go hang out with the other women in the neighborhood to have tea because she didn't like that they gossiped.
4: Oh.
2: Like she just didn't, she didn't really do bad things. She didn't drink. She's very Roman Catholic.
4: Huh.
2: She just really walks the walk and she cleans her entire house with a toothbrush. I don't know. She doesn't sleep much. She's like the good version of Donald Trump. She only sleeps 2 hours a night. But she uses the other 22 to just
4: be good.
2: Be good to people. She knows everyone's name.
4: Rinky.
2: She's in her 80s. She used to play baseball with all the kids in the neighborhood.
4: Yeah.
2: But her pelvic floor was shot from having so many kids. So she had to hit the ball out of the park so she could walk the bases.
4: I'm sorry.
2: She's just built different. She's just
4: she
2: a different
4: really
2: kind
4: is.
2: Of person.
4: I'm Garby Bailey. You're listening to Q. You're in the middle of my conversation with the hilarious Maddie Kelly. Things are going pretty well for Maddie these days. She was just on The Tonight Show, and she recently headlined Just for Laughs. She was also recently honored by the Future of Film Showcase in Toronto for her work as an emerging creator. Maddie is proudly Canadian, although she now lives in New York with her boyfriend. In fact, she tells me that life is going so well these days that she's running out of material to use in her stand-up. We'll get to all of that a bit later, but first, when Maddie first started doing stand-up, there was an instrument which was a big part of her act, and she's since abandoned it, even though it was working pretty well for her. That's where we pick things up. The ukulele was once part of your show.
2: Yeah.
4: But then you abandoned it.
2: You know, it was 2015.
4: Okay.
2: Ukuleles were everywhere.
4: It's true.
2: I loved playing it, but I did not really feel like the same adrenaline from having a song land as I did a joke.
4: Huh.
2: I loved the feeling of like going up there with nothing
4: and just being
2: making
4: you.
2: It something.
4: Yeah.
2: It was very pop, like people liked it. So it was kind of like an early opportunity to abandon something that was working in favor of something that brought me more artistic joy.
4: Is that something that you strive to do?
2: Yes.
4: Okay.
2: Yeah. I mean, not that I want to abandon everything that's always working, but if I'm not having fun, and I don't think everyone else is going to have as much fun either long term.
4: Right.
2: But I talked to Ivan Decker and Dino Archie about it, and they said, you know, there's going to be a day where people are lined up around the block and they paid money to see you. Not like the whole show, but just you. And that's going to be harder. So if you practice, if you're abandoning yourself now, imagine how hard it's going to be then. Which, looking back, that was a very kind thing of them to say to me so early on.
4: Yeah.
2: Because you don't project success like that when you're starting out, unless you're like a psychopath, I think.
4: But do you feel like there is that support in comedy circles for each other? Does that kind of supportive talk happen behind the scenes?
2: Okay, there's two answers to this.
4: Okay.
2: I think there is support for people that ask for it. In life, I think when you ask questions with a genuine curiosity, people respond to that. And I think people often will say, like, that's networking or that's sinister. But people really do want to help you, I think, to be better, because we all want better artists.
4: Right.
2: Who doesn't want that? But also, I'm so grateful that I grew up comedically in Canada, because we really support each other.
4: That's the culture here.
2: Yeah.
4: Is one of support.
2: Because we all want the scene to be better, so people continue to come to local comedy shows and not just see a headliner they recognize, but just go to a lineup of comedians they don't know just because it's in the neighborhood.
4: I've spoken to a few comedians on the show, and that seems to be the secret sauce of Canada. Like, yeah. I hear it over and over again that there's quite a support network. The fact that everyone wants everyone else to succeed is something that's rare in comedy. In this stage in your life, what are you finding yourself thinking about or drawing from for your writing and for your stand-up?
2: Well, I am struggling a little bit because I'm very happy in my relationship right now.
4: Oh, that's good.
2: Yeah, but it's not really providing much material, which is sort of interesting. And, you know, I'm about to be one of those people that's talking about the airport too much, because that is where I'm spending a significant amount of my time.
4: Right.
2: But via rail, you're next. You're getting roasted any day, because it's kind of crazy around there. But hopefully something cool will happen to me soon I can talk about. I try to start I try and write every day, and I try and write, I'm beginning with the prompt, what would I do if I had no material and I had to do stand-up tonight? We have the opportunity to talk about something that happened an hour ago.
4: Right.
2: So.
4: And do you have the opportunity to have someone squirming in their seat but chuckling at it at the same time?
2: Well, you have to create the tension in order to break it, you know?
4: Right.
2: That's why clean comedy is so hard.
4: Tell me about walking into the clean comedy world.
2: I'm not like squeaky clean. Like, I'll swear, I'll talk. My new closer's talking about getting chlamydia last year. But I'm not, I would agree that I'm not in like the shock comedy arena. But I try and talk about things that really matter to me. And a lot of the time that is politics. Mm. And that can be, you know, shocking for people, I think. And I go to all over the place in the States. And honestly, I would kind of prefer it if they genuinely really are Republican. Because if you can really make them laugh about their own guy, that's a great feeling.
4: That's a victory.
2: Yeah.
4: I'm wondering about the next thing, the next goalpost that you have set out for yourself, because you are making a lot of people laugh. You've done the Tonight Show. Mm-hmm. You've been on. What's going on?
2: I would like to host the Oscars pregnant.
4: Oh, that is very specific.
2: Yeah. Well, it combines a couple of my goals.
4: That is specific.
2: I think I will be the first person to do it, but I'm not sure.
4: And what's the path to there?
2: Well, first comes love.
4: Okay.
2: And then comes marriage.
4: Not the pregnancy part. I think I know that part.
2: I don't know how you get booked on Oscars, but I think if I say it in enough interviews, you know, I'm a big believer in manifesting.
4: It's going to happen.
2: Yeah.
4: Oh, I believe you.
2: Thank you. Well, you know, I will say, freezing your eggs before you go on The Tonight Show has to be the best practice you could possibly get. So in that way, I'm very aligned.
4: You're all over it.
2: I'm lucky.
4: You did this wonderful keynote. I heard parts of it. At the Future of Film Showcase right here in Toronto. And you said something really interesting. You said, I think anyone I've ever talked to who's older and still making work is doing it because it's never enough. And you recognize that it's something that will always be with you, that always wanting more, that it's never enough. And it's a beautiful thing to arrive at. Can you explain that to me? That idea of striving and not quite getting there, but what it gives you.
2: Well, it came to me twofold.
4: Yeah.
2: The first one was that I realized I was in a rush to finish my to-do list. Mm. And this was something that I was experiencing you know, year after year, this like sort of urgency.
4: Your life to-do list?
2: No, just a literal to-do list that's on my computer.
4: Oh, okay.
2: And then one day I realized, if I was to finish this list,
4: yeah,
2: I'm going to put more things on it.
4: Right.
2: So why am I so in a rush? That's impossible. That's a paradox.
4: Okay.
2: You're not going to finish it. You don't want to finish it. You would put more things on it. That's life.
4: Yeah.
2: So that allowed me to, you know, when you cook and you want to eat the food really badly, it always turns out bad.
4: Yeah.
2: Versus if you're able to be not hungry enough to be rushing, but enjoy the cooking process, it'll taste better.
4: Mm.
2: It was kind of like this whole revelation about doing as opposed to accomplishing,
4: right,
2: like loving the doing. This is also a long time coming because I remember an episode of the show called The Comedians, and Billy Crystal is talking to Josh Gad, and Josh Gad is like, why do you still want to make work? Like, I don't get it. Like, you're Billy Crystal. And he says, I want you to picture yourself at 20 and tell yourself, like, you're in the highest grossing movie ever on Disney. You're doing this, you're doing this. And not to be braggadocious, but you're in a television show with Billy Crystal because they play themselves in it. Wouldn't that blow your mind? And he goes, yeah. And he goes, is it enough? And he goes, no. And he goes, it's never going to be.
4: Right.
2: You just love making work and you have a passion to make really good work if you have it.
4: Mm-hmm.
2: And that is never going to go away. So you don't have to freak out about that. Try and rid yourself of that urgency.
4: Mm-hmm.
2: You just accept it.
4: I love it. It has been great talking to you.
2: Yes,
4: and
2: thank you.
4: I'm really looking forward to seeing you cross the stage pregnant at the Oscars.
2: Me too. And you'll be there.
4: Yes. Are you manifesting that for me too?
2: I am.
4: I appreciate you so much. I really do. Good luck with everything. Thank you so much.
2: Thank you.
4: I can't wait for us to cross that stage, Maddie. That was my conversation with comedian Maddie Kelly. She's currently headlining clubs all over North America. If you want to catch her on stage, check out her website, maddiekelly.net.
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4: I'm Garvey Bailey. I'm sitting in for Tom Power. You're listening to Q. Have you ever walked into a photography exhibit and felt like you just stepped into history? That's what it felt like for me when I got to see the latest work by photographer Dawood Bey. Dawood is one of the most influential photographers around today, a MacArthur Fellow and an educator whose portraits of Black Americans have helped redefine contemporary photography. I've been a fan of his photography for as long as I can remember, starting with his portraits from the mid-70s and another deeply important series, The Birmingham Project. That one focused on the Black children that were killed in the 1963 church bombing in Birmingham, Alabama. But lately, Dawood's turned his lens away from portraits and to landscapes, to the rivers, the forest, and roads that hold the memory of escaped slaves on the Underground Railroad. When I heard he was presenting a new exhibition and I was going to get the chance to speak with him, I was elated. Before we spoke, I went to the Art Gallery of Ontario and walked through the exhibition. It was all Dawood Bey, his eye and sensibility. But somehow it was his work taken to a new level. The experience was immersive. His landscapes pulled me in with a force. The film and the soundscapes that were running alongside the pictures, they kept me right on the edge of being almost overwhelmed.
0: I felt history. I could smell the earth and sense the coolness of the water in his photos. I felt the familiarity of his eye, but also had the feeling of witnessing the beginning of something new. I had so many questions to ask him about his love of history and his deep connection to Harlem. But first, I asked him about music. When you were growing up in Queens, you played jazz professionally. I'm a jazz head, so this is a fascinating thing for me. You were intent on drumming as perhaps a career, but then you decided photography. Why? What was happening?
7: Well, it was interesting. You know, music was my first creative, expressive form. My first great creative influence was, and still is, John Coltrane.
0: Okay.
7: The shape of the world changed when I heard John Coltrane's music. And I think the rigor and the transcendent nature of his work is still my benchmark. So I'm still very much connected to the music. If you're in New York or Chicago, you're more likely to find me in a jazz club than in a museum, which I go to also, of course. But the music is still, even though I no longer play professionally and haven't for a very long time, music remains a deeply rooted sort of inspiration for me.
0: Right. I think I heard you or read you talking about the fact that there is something that is very similar about the practice of jazz and the practice of your artistry now, which is photography, that there is a synergy there.
7: I think it has to do with having come up playing improvisational music, music in which you don't play the same thing each time. And you can do that confidently if you're on top of your craft.
0: That's right.
7: And so for me, when I go into these landscape situations, not knowing what I'm going to do, I'm not fazed because, again, I have the ability to go into a situation and improvise. The parameters start with the rectangular space of the photographic frame, and even in making film, you're still working within the space and shape of that rectangular form. Now, music, you have bars, and in making photography and film, you have the frame. And whatever you're going to do, and you can do almost anything, but it has to happen inside of that space. There's a kind of coherence that has to take shape in the photograph. For me, there's a real relationship between the two.
0: The musicality of you is just coming out right now. So I'm very glad that we're talking about music.
7: It's very much a part of who I am.
0: It's in you. It is very much in you. I want to go back to Harlem for a moment. Famously, you began with street photography in Harlem in the mid-70s with the photos that would eventually become part of your series, Harlem, USA. I'm wondering what you set out to capture with those photos.
7: Well, it's interesting because in relation to the work that I'm doing now that is explicitly driven by history, the work that I did and the work that I began making in Harlem was also driven by history. First, by my family's history, because my mother and father lived in Harlem, and they met in a church in Harlem, and they got married afterwards. Harlem is basically the beginning of my story.
0: Right.
7: And Harlem also figures very prominently within the Black socio-cultural imagination, maybe beginning with the Harlem Renaissance.
0: For sure.
7: And the coherence of this moment of extraordinary expression coming out of Harlem continues to be an inspiration. And then also, when I was born, my parents moved from Harlem. My brother had been born a year and a half before. And I guess when I came along, that apartment they had in Sugar Hill just got too small.
0: Right.
7: And it was time to move.
0: Right.
7: And so they moved out to Queens. But we continued to visit family and friends there. So I had, throughout my childhood and my teen years, a very real connection to this place that I had never lived in, but was still deeply connected to.
0: That backdrop of Harlem, I just wonder about the stories you saw yourself telling, and do you feel like you accomplished telling the story that you wanted to tell with that series?
7: Definitely.
0: Yeah.
7: Definitely, because people in the photograph came to the opening or they came to the exhibition, most of whom had never been to the Studio Museum in Harlem before. But they heard that this photographer they'd been seeing in the streets for 5 years, he got some pictures up in that place, and it's pictures of us.
0: Wow.
7: So folks showed up. And that also began to set the tone for my intentional engagement with the museum space.
0: Right.
7: Doing things with museums very intentionally, not just to have an exhibition, but to shift the audience or to open up a different conversation. In that case, it was about bringing the community outside of the museum into the museum, with the hopes that that community would actually then show up to see this exhibition that was about them. Because museums, as you know, can be a very off-putting place for folks who didn't grow up going to them.
0: That's right. I'm wondering about these days. I know that you've been interested in history, but now it feels like you're kind of locked into something.
7: I'm very interested.
0: Let's put the very on it now.
7: Yeah.
0: Tell me about the very.
7: That may well be a function of the fact that I was 25 years old when Harlem on My Mind, Harlem USA, opened. I was 16 years old when I saw Harlem on My Mind that shaped my interest in adding to that conversation. And I'm 73 years old now. So, you know, I really believe that this idea of making work about history, it happened in a real epiphany kind of moment.
0: Tell me about that epiphanous moment.
7: Well, when I was 11 years old, a book came out called The Movement, and it was a book of photographs of and about the civil rights movement. It was published by the Student Nonviolent Coordinating Committee, commissioned the playwright and writer Lorraine Hansberry to write a text to weave these photographs together. My mom and dad went to hear James Baldwin give a talk at the church that I grew up in. And after Baldwin's talk at the reception, they were selling this book. My parents brought this book home. Basically, they were pictures that were everything my parents had tried to shield me from. They were lynching photographs, horrific photographs in the book, including one of a young girl, was pretty much the same age that I was, which may have been why it resonated so strongly. And it was a picture of Addie Mae Collins, who was the sister of Sarah Jean Collins, who was one of the four girls who had been killed in the dynamiting of the 16th Street Baptist Church in Birmingham.
0: In Birmingham, okay.
7: And she had been in the room also, but she was further away from the wall behind which the dynamite had been planted. Mm. So she wasn't killed, but she was wounded. And the picture that I saw was her in the aftermath of that incident, lying fragile in a hospital bed, gauze bandages over her eyes. And I looked at that picture, and it just seared its way into my psyche. It was almost like she was looking at me through those bandages. Mm. I had a profound response to that picture. know, I've often said that there's my life before that picture and that book and my life after. Mm. That book and that picture kind of changed everything for me.
0: Mm.
7: And several decades later, while I was lying in bed, all of a sudden, I sat bolt upright. I didn't really know what to sit bolt upright meant until that moment. I thought it was just a phrase. But then I sat bolt upright like somebody had smacked me on the back of the head. And what came was that picture of the young, wounded black girl. And so I decided I need to go to Birmingham.
0: Mm.
7: You know, I haven't forgotten. She's kind of reaching out, calling me to come to Birmingham. You need to come here. And so I went.
0: The Birmingham Project is what came out of that. And it's just an incredible project where you did a series of portraits, pairing photographs of a child, which would have been around the same age as one of the actually six kids that were
7: four girls later that same day.
0: Right. When the bomb went off in Birmingham. So you take these children that are around the same age, you photograph
7: the
0: them.
7: The exact same age.
0: Exactly the same age.
7: It made it that much more rigorous.
0: Yeah.
7: Because I didn't want to do kind of that.
0: You wanted exactly.
7: I wanted children who embodied the exact ages of those four girls and two boys.
0: Yeah.
7: The girls were 14 and 12. The boys were 13 and 16.
0: Yeah.
7: So I wanted young people who were those exact ages.
0: Also, as a part of the diptychs, are the adults that would have been the same age.
7: 50 years later.
0: 50 years later.
7: When I was making the photograph and then paired them.
0: Yeah.
7: As a way of embodying 50 years in that single diptych, as a way of embodying the past in the contemporary moment.

0: Good evening and thanks for joining us. This is KJZZ 91.5, on air, online, and on your phone. 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We'll have more Q just ahead, then the BBC World Service tonight at 11. If the heat has you hitting the road this summer, check out KJZZ's hotspots. 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
0: It's 10:45.
2: I'm Garvey Bailey. This is Q. You're listening to my conversation with the acclaimed American photographer Dawood Bey. For most of his career, Dawood was known for his incredible portraits of Black Americans. But these days, he's moved away from portraits and has started capturing landscapes connected still to African American history. At first glance, they couldn't seem more different. Portraits and landscapes. But Dawood tells me they actually come from exactly the same place.
3: When people say to me, oh, your work is so different now, there are no people in the photograph. And I said, they're still there.
2: Mm-hmm.
3: They're still there. I said, but think about it as them no longer being in front of the camera. But to me, they're behind the camera, mm-hmm. and I'm looking out at the world as if through their eyes. Which is what I'm thinking when I'm there. I wouldn't go so far as to say I'm channeling their presence as I make the work, but that wouldn't be entirely inaccurate mm-hmm. either. I kind of see myself standing in the present, looking back into the past.
2: Oh, wow. Interesting.
3: And what I'm seeing as I look through the camera, imagining those Black bodies that inhabited the space that I'm now standing in. I'm trying to, because the pictures are made from an eye-level vantage point, I'm not just going there to make interesting pictures and tilt the frame and do all kind mm-hmm. of formally. I'm trying to view and imagine and think about that landscape and that place as if through their eyes.
2: Tell me about those places, why they were significant. And what is the history that they're telling us about?
3: The landscape in which that trauma was enacted on the Black body in our coming from Africa to the Americas and becoming African American.
2: Mm-hmm.
3: And the escape from enslavement.
2: Mm-hmm.
3: to freedom across Lake Erie,
2: right.
3: and trying to imagine that path of fugitivity and self-liberation from the southern states to the edge of Lake Erie and then on to presumed freedom in Canada.
2: So these landscapes are of these spaces where we could imagine a fugitive walking through, walking towards these spaces of freedom.
3: Hiding in. Moving through.
2: Right.
3: Some of them were actual locations.
2: Oh.
3: I did a lot of research. Some of them are locations of what were called underground railroad stations.
2: Right.
3: Houses that were underground railroad stations. And I began to think of it as a way to imagine that journey. It's not meant to document the literal path of fugitivity and escape.
2: Mm.
3: But it's not a completely random fabrication.
2: Right.
3: It's all in proximity to places that are known.
2: Critical fabulation.
3: Thank you.
2: Okay. Landscape photography has not been in the purview of Black folks.
3: Yep.
2: There's not a lot of Black landscape. I can't think of one other than yourself.
3: Yeah, once I began this work and started doing research, I became acutely aware of the absence of a black presence in this landscape tradition. So one of the other things, in addition to being motivated by the need to tell the stories of our ancestors and bring them into a contemporary conversation, the other piece of and the ambition for the work is to assert a black presence in this history of landscape photography.
2: These photographs, like, I just want you to take us inside the AGO, because what they have done is something, what you've all put together is something quite remarkable. So they're your photographs, the landscape photographs, and then in proximity to them are these African artifacts, objects, pieces of art that are right across, like within touching distance.
3: Yeah, in very close proximity.
2: Tell me about the reason for that and how you think it works with your photography.
3: All of the work, those landscapes, they're the path of fugitivity for Africans / African Americans moving through the landscape. The other project that's being shown here is called In This Place, and that's a photograph of plantation landscape. So while, again, there is no visible human presence in either of these groups of photographs, they are very much rooted in visible human presence and either of these groups of photographs, they are

0: in the photograph. Who was moving through this landscape? The people that made these objects.
1: Right.
0: That's who it was.
1: Right.
0: It gives them a more tangible and palpable presence, and it brings their world, the complicated, rich, cosmological world that was their world that those objects represent. It brings that into the conversation that my photographs are about.
1: The photographs themselves are in this high contrast, black and white, and the title of one series, Night Coming Tenderly, Black, coming out of a Langston Hughes line of poetry. Beautiful.
0: Night Coming Tenderly, Black Like Me.
1: What is that title and your work telling us about blackness? Because the blackness in the photographs, there's such a richness to it.
0: Yeah.
1: It's not the absence of something. It's just something that's so present.
0: Well, Night Coming Tenderly Black is, as you've mentioned, informed by two things. Langston Hughes' Dream Variation poem, that final couplet, Night Coming Tenderly, Black Like Me. This idea of attaching blackness to tenderness. He could have said, Night Comes Threateningly, Black Like Me. But he said, no, Night Coming Tenderly, Black Like Me. So that led me to think about the tender embrace of blackness around these fugitive African Americans moving through the landscape. That's one. The second influence is the photograph by Roy DiCaravo,
1: mm-hmm.
0: who, along with John Coltrane and DiCaravo are my two endearing benchmarks, North Stars. Call them what you want. They're what I've always aspired to. And DiCaravo's photographs, a lot of them are very dark. Roy DiCaravo had this idea about blackness being the subject and blackness being the broader narrative, but also the material blackness being the thing that was the photograph. So it's these three different ways of thinking about blackness. The photographs were not made under those conditions of darkness. I printed them to create the blackness that I wanted to allude to. The black body is moving through this black space towards self-liberation. So it's a conceptual idea given material form.
1: I want to thank you so much for taking the time to answer these so many questions. But
0: well, thank you.
1: It has been just a pleasure, and thank you for the work as well.
0: Thank you very much. I appreciate it.
1: Dalwood Bay is an American photographer. You can see his new exhibition, Dalwood Bay Material Histories, Living Landscapes, at the Art Gallery of Ontario. It's being presented in partnership with the Toronto Biennial of Art 2026. That's from now through spring of next year.

Before we get out of here today, we've got time for one more song. Anaïs Cardot is a French and Gabonese artist who started her musical career when she was a student at the University of Ottawa. Her music blends jazz and soul and folk. She puts it all together, basically all the genres she was exposed to as a kid. She's worked with influential artists like Wizkid and Ashake. And she is definitely an artist to watch. This is a song of hers. It's called FOMO.

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3: 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I'm Steve Inskeep.
4: And I'm Michelle Martin. Good morning. There's been a pattern in the oil market lately. Prices soared in the early weeks of the war with Iran and have fallen several times when President Trump claimed a deal to end that war is close. Trump has been paying close attention to gas prices and on Monday blamed corporate greed for why things are still so expensive.
5: When you look at one company where they made 12 times what they made the year before, they ought to give some of that back to the public. And they better cut the retail price, the consumer price.
4: Let's bring in Bob McNally. He was an energy advisor to former President George W. Bush. He's also founder and president of Rapid Energy Group, which is an independent energy consulting firm. Good morning, Mr. McNally. Thanks for joining us.
6: Good morning, Michelle. Thanks for having me.
4: So the American Petroleum Institute is the trade organization for the U.S. oil industry. It told NPR that the cost of producing oil has not changed that much since the beginning of the war. But prices are way higher, and oil companies are making huge profits. So does President Trump have a point here? Are these oil companies profit-taking and keeping prices higher than they could be?
6: Oil companies are price takers, not makers. And as you pointed out, profits are high because prices are high. And prices are high for one reason, the war with Iran and the Hormuz disruption. So it's true that the profits are quite fat now. When you see things like COVID and prices collapse, like in 2015, the profits collapse as well. So it's a very cyclical business. But this is all about Hormuz and the Iran war, not any kind of nefarious action by oil companies.
4: So as we said, when the president talks about a peace deal or movement on reopening the Strait of Hormuz, prices fall. But I am curious about why that keeps happening, since none of these deals have come to fruition and the strait is still effectively closed.
6: You know, Michelle, the entrenched optimism that oil traders, especially crude oil traders, have exhibited during this whole crisis is something folks will study for many years and human psychologists. I don't have a good explanation for you. I can tell you in 2022, when Russia invaded Ukraine, traders thought the worst. They expected a much bigger disruption than actually took place. Here, I think it has to do with the unfamiliarity with a prolonged loss of Hormuz. That was literally unimaginable. So perhaps it's something that when human beings are confronted with something they never imagined, sort of a worst case scenario, they believe it's going to end soon. And so, as you noted, they

0: arrest, and detain people. And a local artist who will draw you as a bug. 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
1: 107 yesterday, just a degree above normal. Similar day today, 108, as a day we average 106, though heat warnings for the valley have been extended now through Sunday. We do expect temperatures at 110 or more again by tomorrow and through the weekend. Slight rain chances along the way. Slight dust storm chance for this evening. 93 in Phoenix, 5 o'clock.
2: Good morning. The war with Iran is draining the Army's supply of missiles. Those are the weapons of choice for attack and defense. How does it change U.S. calculations for this war and for possible future ones? It's Morning Edition from NPR News. FDA advisors want the agency to approve a new flu vaccine, and that's prompting debate. I'm Michelle Martin.
3: And I'm Steve Inskeep. On one side is a test by Moderna of more than 40,000 people. On the other side is RFK Jr. Also, cases of black lung disease are rising among coal miners. And David Ellison says resistance to his planned takeover of Warner Brothers is about politics, not law. It's Wednesday, August 5th. This day in 1861, President Lincoln signed a law to help fund the Union in the Civil War, including the first income tax. The news is next.
4: Live from NPR News in Washington, I'm Windsor Johnston. A key Democratic Senate race in Michigan is still too close to call, with candidates Haley Stevens and Abdul El Sayed locked in a tight contest. NPR's Tamara Keith reports the outcome could be a significant test for both the progressive wing of the Democratic Party and the outside groups that spent heavily in the race.
5: The American Democracy Project, which is linked to the pro-Israel lobbying group AIPAC, spent $32 million on ads to support Haley Stevens there. That's according to the tracking firm Ad Impact. So if she doesn't pull it out, that would be a massive defeat for them. But in Missouri's first congressional district, where that AIPAC-linked group was also the biggest ad spender, the AIPAC-favored candidate, Congressman Wesley Bell, easily defeated former Congresswoman Cori Bush in a rematch.
4: That's NPR's Tamara Keith reporting. Yemen's Iranian-backed Houthis say they've targeted a Saudi oil tanker in the northern Red Sea with a number of ballistic missiles. NPR's Adil Al-Shalchi reports the Houthis declared a blockade on Saudi ships in a major choke point that the country uses to transport oil.
6: The Houthi rebels called the targeting of the Saudi oil tanker, quote, precise. They said this strike brings the number of Saudi tankers they have attacked to 8. Saudi Arabia did not immediately comment on the strikes. Last month, the Iranian-backed group declared a blockade on Saudi ships in the Bab el-Mandeb Strait, which connects the Red Sea to the Indian Ocean and the Gulf of Aden. They said it was in retaliation for a Saudi siege in Yemen. Saudi Arabia depended on this choke point to ship oil after the disruption in the Strait of Hormuz began in February. The blockade on Bab el-Mandeb threatens to widen the U.S. war with Iran and further affect the world's oil supplies. Hadil Al-Shalchi, NPR News, Istanbul.
4: Russia carried out another round of missiles in the Ukrainian capital overnight, killing at least 17 people and wounding dozens more. NPR's Greg Myrie reports Russian forces have intensified the attacks to exploit Ukraine's lack of air defenses.
7: Russia fired more than two dozen ballistic and hypersonic missiles into Kyiv and its suburbs, igniting large blazes that lit up the night. At daybreak, the sky remained hazy with acrid smoke. The deadliest attack was at a train platform, where 8 people were killed while waiting for a train that was running late. Ukraine says it's exhausted its stockpile of U.S.-made Patriot air defense missiles that have limited the damage from Russian attacks in recent years. President Volodymyr Zelensky is pleading with the U.S. and other nations to resupply Ukraine. Greg Myrie, NPR News, Kyiv.
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1: From KJZZ News in Phoenix, good morning. I'm Phil Latzman. Democratic Governor Katie Hobbs has reportedly made her pick for lieutenant governor. The New York Times says it'll be former Mesa Mayor John Giles as her running mate. though a longtime Republican, Giles has spoken out against President Trump and has even given a prime time spot at the Democratic convention in 2020 to endorse Joe Biden, then backed Kamala Harris in 2024. A Hobbs spokesman has declined to confirm the story. The governor has until Friday to make her choice, but the state's first ever lieutenant governor, her Republican opponent Andy Biggs, picked conservative former state senator Sina Kerr, a Buckeye farmer, as his running mate last week. Well, the Arizona Clean Elections Commission denied Republican Ralph Heap's request to withdraw from the agency's funding program, which gives candidates public money to run their campaigns if they forego large donations and outside dollars. The decision comes as Heap faces allegations he broke state law by failing to disclose who paid for hundreds of his campaign signs. Nick Myers, who lost to Heap in the Republican Corporation Commission primary, claimed those allegedly ill-gotten signs gave Heap an unfair advantage.
9: Campaigns for down-ballot offices like the ACC are decided disproportionately on name recognition. Signage is often the single largest driver of that recognition, especially in the final weeks of the race.
1: Heap's attorney argued he has the right to withdraw from the program because he hasn't yet received any clean elections funding. Well, federal authorities say they have taken down a firearms drug trafficking ring that's operating in Arizona and in Mexico. KJZZ's Matthew Casey has that.
10: A grand jury recently indicted 21 people for conspiracy to unlawfully buy firearms and other crimes. Authorities say more than 100 guns and 125,000 rounds of ammo were seized as part of the two-year investigation. U.S. Attorney for Arizona Timothy Corchain spoke at a news conference.
11: The defining feature of this investigation is that it encompasses the full firearms trafficking ring. From the fraudulent straw purchasers in Phoenix to the firearms buyer in Mexico and each smuggling link in between.
10: The probe was led by a task force of agencies such as ATF and Homeland Security investigations. Matthew Casey, KJZZ News, Phoenix.
1: Well, this past Sunday broke high and low temperature records across the state, and with ACs running high, APS customers set another new record for energy consumption. Ted Geisler, CEO of APS, highlighted the utility's performance through the extreme weather on a recent earnings call.
12: On August 2nd, we reached a new all-time peak demand record of 9,164 megawatts, exceeding last year's record by more than 500 megawatts. This record is a clear signal of the growth underway in our service territory, and our performance this summer demonstrates we're ready for it.
1: Sunday's record passed the previous high set earlier this year on July 24th. In sports, Padres jumped on Diamondbacks starter Eduardo Rodriguez early on their way to a 9-4 win last night in Phoenix. They win for the ninth time in 11 games. They move a game behind the D-backs for the third and final National League wild card playoff spot, 3-4 tonight at Chase Field. And a high of 108 today, right now 93 at 508.
2: It's Morning Edition from NPR News. I'm Michelle Martin.
3: And I'm Steve Inskeep. U.S. missile stockpiles are running low.
2: The war with Iran is in its sixth month. NPR has confirmed that the Army has used up most of its long-range attack missiles during the war. That was first reported by Reuters.
3: NPR's Kat Lonsdorf is covering this story. Kat, good morning.
13: Hey, good morning, Steve.
3: Okay, what do you know here and what kind of missiles are we talking about?
13: So what the U.S. is running out of are precision missiles like PrSMs and ATACMS, according to a U.S. official familiar with the data who was not authorized to speak publicly. And Steve, just to talk you through those acronyms a bit, ATACMS stands for the Army Tactical Missile System. The other missile, the PrSM, stands for Precision Strike Missile. These are all offensive weapons which can be fired from hundreds of miles away. And they play an important role in protecting U.S. service members, since it means you don't have to send an American pilot, for example, to close to an enemy target.
3: I have to pause and just note how impressive it is that the United States has an offensive weapon called an ATACM.
13: Right, yeah.
3: But having noted that, how precise can you be in saying that the stockpiles are running low?
13: Well, it's all classified. The Pentagon doesn't give out the numbers of missiles that have been used. We do know that there have been more than 15,000 Iranian targets hit during this war.
3: Wow.
13: But many of those have been in the massive U.S. airstrikes that the U.S. was carrying out earlier. Now, we should note that many senior military officials and analysts believe that the U.S. does have sufficient supply of offensive weapons for now, despite those shortages I just mentioned. You know, one of the concerns with running low on these precision missiles is that it takes years to replenish them. So a shortage leaves the U.S. vulnerable in future conflicts, too, particularly if if China decides to attack Taiwan in the coming years.
3: Oh, well, there you've hit on something, Kat, because it may well be the United States has plenty of missiles for now, but military planners would be asking, what if we need thousands more for a conflict that breaks out next week? That's why they would feel like it's a shortage.
13: Right.
3: Now, we're talking about offensive missiles here. What about defensive missiles?
13: Right. So that is a key question. A report out last month by the Center for Strategic and International Studies sheds some light on that. It found that the U.S. stockpile of Patriot interceptors, those are the main tool that the U.S. has to shoot down incoming attack drones and missiles at targets in the Middle East like U.S. bases, has shrunk by about two-thirds since this war started in Iran. The exact number of Patriots is also classified, but a U.S. official not authorized to discuss sensitive issues told NPR that the figures in that report are pretty accurate. Those missiles also take a good amount of time to replenish, and they're expensive, around $4 million a piece, which is a lot when they're often being used to shoot down Iranian drones, which cost something like $20,000 to $30,000 each.
3: Wow, what an imbalance. What is the military saying on the record about all this?
13: Well, not a whole lot, because, like I said, all of this information around weapons is classified. The Trump administration has sent a lot of mixed messages when talking publicly about the issue. In June, Defense Secretary Pete Hegseth said that reports of depleted stockpiles were, quote, manufactured stories, although he also acknowledged that rebuilding the stockpile could take months or years. And, you know, Steve, there is real urgency here, too. Ukraine desperately needs U.S.-made Patriot missiles to defend against Russian attacks. President Volodymyr Zelensky is pleading for other countries to send some of their Patriot missiles to Ukraine, but so far nobody has offered.
3: NPR's Kat Lonsdorf, thanks so much. Really appreciate it.
13: Thank you.
2: Let's get another view of this issue with Stacey Pettijohn. She's a senior fellow and director of the Defense Program at the Center for a New American Security. That's an independent nonprofit that develops national security and defense policies. Good morning. Thanks for joining us.
14: Thanks for having me.
2: So are you surprised by what we're learning about these missile stockpiles? The reporting is that the levels are so low. I mean, for example, Patriot missiles down by two-thirds since the start of the Iran war.
14: No, not at all. We've never purchased enough of the precision-guided weapons that analysts believe would be needed for large wars. In the budgeting process that the Pentagon has, they tend to end up getting short shrift compared to the large weapons platforms like ships, tanks, airplanes. And habitually, we underbuy, and there's a lot of volatility in the buys. And that has led to really lean stockpiles that we found out if you are engaged in a high-intensity conflict and a long-lasting one, you can run out. This has happened in the past with other weapons like JDAMs, which were precision-guided bombs in the war against ISIS.
2: Why does it take so long to replenish these? Is it the budgeting process that you just spoke about, or is there something in the, just the production itself that takes this much time?
14: It's both. The budgeting process takes a couple of years of itself, but then there are fairly lean production lines for most of these weapons because of the change year to year. Industry isn't going to invest and have surplus capacity lying around that if the buys change dramatically. And this has led to really thin supply chains at like second and third tier suppliers. And that makes it hard to ramp up quickly because you need to increase production across the board. And it's particularly difficult with some of the smaller suppliers that provide key components of the weapons.
2: You just heard our colleague Kat Lonsdorf mention that low stockpiles could leave the U.S. vulnerable, for example, in the event of China attacking Taiwan. Could you just as briefly as you can explain that?
14: China has the largest inventory of missiles in the world, ballistic and cruise missiles, and a key part of their doctrine is to use them to attack U.S. bases and forces in the region. So the lack of air defense interceptors like the Patriot and THAAD would be a huge problem. We know there aren't sufficient numbers of them anyway. But there definitely aren't right now as we look at the balance between the two sides.
2: Hmm. Should the Trump administration rethink its strategy in Iran, given what this reporting is telling us about these missile levels?
14: Absolutely, yes. The U.S. isn't going to win a war of endurance where there's an asymmetry of the stakes like there is right now between the U.S. and Iran. Iran has much more interest in sort of holding firm and securing the gains that it's made in this war, namely control over the Strait of Hormuz. And it's willing to tolerate a tremendous amount of pain to achieve that. The U.S. has found that it can't compel it to give up by bombing it, and there are no good options to escalate. So when you add that, the cost of the weapons, the production timelines, which also favor Iran, it seems like it is time to rethink and focus on rebuilding U.S. military capability so that we don't have long-term vulnerabilities that could lead to aggression in other parts of the world.
15: So, you know, we've spent a lot of time on this program and many other news programs, obviously, talking about sort of the diplomatic strategy here, the diplomatic initiatives, and whether that could be different. But we're talking here about just sort of defense strategy. Is there a way to defend against Iranian drones and missiles without using Patriot missiles?
14: There are. So for some types of weapons, the ballistic missiles are the hardest to defend against. And we've seen this with Ukraine, where they have been asking for more Patriots and need them because Russia is increasingly relying on ballistic missiles, which are really fast. And you do need these higher end type of systems like Patriot, THAAD, or the Aegis system to defend against them. But it's the cheap drones where there are a lot of different options for shooting those down or disabling them. And that's where the U.S. military and, frankly, a lot of its allies and partners in the Middle East have underinvested. And if they have other options to shoot down drones that are more cost effective, that can help them to conserve the high-end weapons for the most difficult and high-end threats.
15: Really fast here. We know that Russia supplies ballistics and drones to Iran. Any signs that Russia's stockpiles are running low?
14: No, Russia's got a surplus right now, and that's part of the problem. As you think about this going forward, there's evidence that Russia is already resupplying Iran and sending back improved versions of the drones that Iran sent to them in 2022. And there's going to, I think, be a lot more of that. And Iran's going to be able to rebuild its offensive weapons before the U.S. can rebuild its defensive ones.
15: We have to leave it there. Sobering. That's Stacey Pettijohn. She's a senior fellow and director of the defense program at the Center for a New American Security. Stacey Pettijohn, thanks.
14: Thank you.
3: It's a given that Democrats have an advantage in this year's midterm elections. The president's party usually struggles, but Republicans have some advantages, too. Here's NPR congressional reporter Eric McDaniel.
16: It's not a secret. President Trump is unpopular, and the cost of living in this country is high. Those are indicators that would usually point to a wave election for congressional Democrats. And as their candidates outraise their GOP opponents, they are mostly favored. But the Republicans have the resources to make up that money gap by drawing on outside groups. That includes party-affiliated organizations and super PACs. Here's Brendan Glavin. He's director of Insights at Open Secrets. It's a nonprofit that tracks money in politics.
17: These outside groups play a very important role in these races. Republicans have a very big advantage. At the super PAC level, those super PACs I'm talking about, they have $187 million cash advantage. And then the big X factor is Trump's super PAC, which is, you know, MAGA Inc. That super PAC has $400 million.
16: Republicans also won the mid-decade redistricting war kicked off by President Trump. It sums to about a 10-seat boost in the House of Representatives. And in the Senate, too, Republicans say they're feeling confident about their map, defending seats in red states that Trump has won previously, like Texas and Iowa. Bernadette Breslin is National Press Secretary at the National Republican Senatorial Committee. She says that Senate candidates have a compelling message.
18: President Trump and Senate Republicans have delivered lower drug prices, a secure border, new jobs, and lower taxes. And our candidates continue to speak with voters across battleground states who have shared how Republicans' working families' tax cuts, for instance, have positively impacted their lives through no taxes on tips, overtime, and Social Security.
16: Breslin says Democrats have been in a race to the bottom against far-left candidates in their primaries, and that Americans can see the administration's results.
18: Americans are seeing violent crime rates, for instance, plummet nationally, and that's thanks to the leadership of President Trump and Senate Republicans.
16: Democrats refute that characterization, of course, and point to cuts to health insurance subsidies passed by Republicans. And they're on pretty sure footing right now, largely ahead in polling. But with Republicans' war chest and advantages in House and Senate maps, recreating the massive waves we've seen in previous midterm cycles could be a challenge. Eric McDaniel, NPR News in Washington.
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1: All right, and this is a morning edition getting started here on this Wednesday. Hello there, early riser, and had new research from federal health researchers shows that Central Appalachian coal miners are suffering from black lung disease at the highest rate in nearly a half century. A lot on coal this hour. We'll have more on Navajo coal later in the hour. Well, that story coming up, we just heard about at 5:34 on KJZZ's Morning Edition.
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1: A check of international news now at 20 minutes after 5. The World Food Program is warning that a powerful El Nino weather phenomenon that's developing could push nearly 49 million people into acute hunger by the end of next year. The phenomenon is a periodic warming of surface waters in the tropical Pacific, which disrupts weather patterns around the world. The BBC's Camilla Mills says more.
20: The World Food Programme says there's an 81% chance the current El Niño will become very strong, potentially the strongest since 1950. Its analysis of 45 vulnerable countries suggests the number of people facing food insecurity of crisis level or worse could rise to 274 million. Central America and Southern Africa are expected to be among the hardest hit regions. The WFP says early action is essential to mitigate the worst effects.
1: That's the BBC's Camilla Mills reporting.
4: Wildfires continue to tear through northeast Washington state. We'll hear from a Spokane resident whose house and everything in it is gone. Next time, Here and Now.
1: 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Extreme heat warning now extends through Sunday here in the Valley, a high of 108 today in Phoenix. It's 93 degrees at 5:21.
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15: And I'm Michelle Martin. Paramount's attempt to quickly take over Warner Brothers Discovery has been slowed down in court. 12 Democratic states' attorneys general sued, arguing the deal violated antitrust laws. Now, Paramount's chairman says the holdup is really about politics and whether he's fit to own Warner's news channel, CNN. NPR's David Folkenflik reports.
22: The $111 billion deal would tie together Paramount Pictures with Warner Brothers Studios, more than 50 basic cable channels with CBS, the Paramount Plus and HBO Max streaming services, and more. Paramount Chairman David Ellison said together it would be
23: a stronger, well-capitalized, creative-first company with the scale to compete alongside Netflix, Amazon, Apple, and others.
22: Ellison projected confidence to investors on a conference call yesterday.
24: We continue to believe very strongly that the combination of these two businesses create a stronger competitor that is good for Hollywood, good for consumers, and good for the creative community.
22: Yet Ellison sidestepped the argument he had unleashed in the opinion section of the New York Times just hours earlier. The deal would also bring CBS News and, yes, CNN under one roof. Ellison argued that was the real sticking point for the Democratic attorneys general. He disclaimed any interest in putting a finger on the scale in news, writing that he supported Republicans and Democrats. But Ellison didn't mention either of the two figures hovering over this deal. His father, Larry Ellison, the co-founder of Oracle, is the money behind the bid for Warner and a close ally of the second figure. That's President Trump, whose regulators have given the Ellisons the green light. David Ellison threw a banquet for the First Amendment earlier this year at which he honored Trump. Trump hates CNN. And politics? It's already kind of on the menu. The editor-in-chief that Ellison chose for CBS is a journalist who sees the press as too reflexively liberal.
25: I think it's a little bit about politics, about CNN.
22: This is Hollywood power player Ari Emanuel offering his own diagnosis of the problem and his own solution yesterday on CNBC's Squawk Box.
25: And I think there's a way around that if you just get in a room, not cost everybody money, and say, okay, let's put an editorial board over the news organization so that everybody's calm about news and possibly Larry Ellison controlling CNN and CBS.
22: A Paramount spokesperson tells NPR that's just Emanuel's suggestion. That model is not unheard of in the news business. To investors, Ellison said he welcomes a swift resolution, however it may arrive.
24: We're absolutely open to finding a solution out of court, but we also really believe that we'll win at trial. We believe that the facts and the law are on our side.
22: Every day of delay past September 30th cost Paramount more money owed to Warner Brothers investors. Paramount had asked for the trial to start in November. The judge set it for early next March. David Folkenflik, NPR News.
3: Now let's talk about a topic that is often in the news. Surveys show American support for Israel has declined. Pew Research Center surveys find about 52% of Americans have a positive view of Israel, but that number used to be much higher. It is one thing to hear the numbers, but it's another to hear Americans and Israelis talk about each other. NPR's Frank Langfitt reports from Washington and from Jerusalem.
0: When Lindsay Holiday was young, she says she was among the many Americans enamored with Israel.
5: When I was growing up in the early 50s, it was very much in everyone's consciousness. And it was an important thing to have, to be given Jews a safe haven in their own country.
0: Because of the Holocaust?
5: Yes.
0: Holiday, who lives in Washington, D.C., is now 80. She says these days, she's more sympathetic to the Palestinians than the Israelis. She cites Israel's retaliatory war in Gaza that has killed an estimated 73,000 people there, and Israel's occupation of territory in Gaza, southern Lebanon, and the West Bank.
5: I feel it's lost its way by trying to take too much. There has to be a stopping point.
0: A Gallup poll earlier this year found Americans are more sympathetic to Palestinians than to Israelis. That's a change after nearly a quarter century of polling results that favored Israel. But some Americans still back the country. Mike Hall's 51. He works as an electrician in Virginia. Hall says Americans don't talk that much anymore about the Hamas-led attack on October 7, 2023, the one that killed an estimated 1,200 Israelis, triggered the Israeli invasion.
6: It's just been forgot. Like, people want to have the narrative that it's genocide and all this, but, you know, if Canada came in and did that to Detroit, Michigan, we'd be in war with Canada instantly. I think it would be a totally different story if something like that happened here.
0: Last week, I flew from Washington to Israel.
7: I'm walking through the Central Market in Jerusalem, and there are hundreds of stalls here selling everything from chili peppers and dried fruit and nuts to candies. And I run into this woman, Yael Bronstein. She's buying some fish. She's worried about what she hears out of the U.S.
8: Israel as a state is very reliant on America. It's naive not to think that.
0: Bronstein worries that if American sentiment on Israel continues to sour, the next generation of U.S. leaders could reduce military support for the country.
8: I believe that once it will be smaller, it will be a very big concern for us.
0: Bronstein works as a singer and used to serve in the Israeli military as a spokesperson. I asked how she would respond to Americans who think 73,000 killings is excessive. Bronstein says Israel's military does all it can to limit civilian deaths, while Hamas uses people as human shields.
8: I think that it's a very privileged viewpoint to be able to look at everything from outside and to kind of critic how many casualties you think is enough or more than enough or too little. You don't live our reality. You don't have our challenges.
0: The UN said in April that more than 38,000 women and girls had been killed in Gaza as of December 2025. A couple of blocks away in the market, Wissam Waraki is selling fish. He's an Arab Christian born in Virginia. When he thinks about America, he thinks about what it can do to save Palestinians who face constant attacks from Israeli settlers in the West Bank. The United States helps us with everything, he tells me, and that's very nice. It gives strong backing to Israel. But the fact is, he, Trump, could stop the chaos that's happening right now, and he's not doing anything. Waraki worries about an explosion of Palestinian retaliatory violence in the West Bank, leading to attacks, as it has in the past, back here in Israel. Frank Langfitt, NPR News, reporting from Washington and Jerusalem.
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2: All right, and around the world we go on this Wednesday, August 5th, 2026, with the perfect mix of BBC, NPR, and KJZZ News. I'm Phil Latzman, and good day to you. 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
9: 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Barren.
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2: Temperature's going to stay above normal. Heat warnings now extended to Sunday here in the Phoenix area. High of 108 today, 110 or more again by tomorrow. Right now in Phoenix, 93 degrees at 5:30.
11: Live from NPR News in Washington, I'm Dave Mattingly. President Trump says a deal with Iran to reopen the Strait of Hormuz to commercial ship traffic could be announced today. The president was speaking to reporters in California yesterday as Iran held indirect talks with Oman. On Monday, Trump told reporters at the White House he was giving Iran one last chance to make a deal. A suspect is under arrest in Southern California in what authorities are investigating as a potential threat to the president. As Steve Futterman reports, the arrest took place ahead of the Trump appearance yesterday at a fundraiser at his golf club in Los Angeles.
12: The arrest took place on Sunday, 2 days before Trump's appearance here at a Republican fundraiser. The LA County Sheriff's Department says the 38-year-old suspect appeared to be monitoring security preparations and was taking pictures. A loaded pistol was found in his car. A later search of the suspect's home uncovered additional weapons, including an AR-style rifle along with ammunition, body armor, and notebooks, which the Sheriff's Department says contained concerning statements. The suspect's being held on suspicion of carrying a concealed firearm and possession of prohibited ammunition. The investigation itself continues. The case has been presented to the district attorney's office. For NPR News, I'm Steve Futterman in Los Angeles.
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2: A check of KJZZ News in Phoenix at 5:32. Former Republican Governor Doug Ducey has endorsed Congressman Andy Biggs and his running mate for governor. From KJZZ's politics desk, Cameron Sanchez has details.
13: In a statement, Ducey wrote that there's a stark contrast between common sense candidates and those running under the, quote, banner of socialism in this election. He also explicitly endorsed Attorney General candidate Warren Peterson and encouraged voters to support Republicans all the way up and down the ballot. Ducey did not endorse Republican Carrie Lake in 2022 when she ran for governor and lost to the current incumbent Katie Hobbs. Biggs was in the state legislature for two of the years Ducey was governor. Biggs told KJZZ that as governor, his administration will share similarities with Ducey's. Cameron Sanchez, KJZZ News, Phoenix.
2: Well, House Speaker Mike Johnson and Treasury Secretary Scott Bessent are visiting Arizona tomorrow to meet with business leaders alongside Representative Juan Ciscomani, who is seeking re-election in one of the country's few competitive congressional districts. Also from our politics team, Wayne Shutsky has that.
26: Johnson, Bessent, and Ciscomani will tour a manufacturing facility in Casa Grande and participate in a roundtable discussion with Arizona business leaders. According to the Department of the Treasury, the trio will highlight the tax cut package passed by congressional Republicans and signed by President Trump last year. The visit comes as Ciscomani faces Democrat Joanna Mendoza in Arizona's 6th Congressional District, one of just 18 competitive districts across the country that could determine which party controls the U.S. House next year. Bessent will also meet with Arizona bankers in a separate event on Thursday. Wayne Shutsky, KJZZ News, Phoenix.
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2: It could get dusty again tonight. Very slight rain chances. Better chance of some more dust storms this evening. And a high of about 108 today in Phoenix. Still just about a degree above average, but extreme heat will kick in and stay that way through Sunday. 93 degrees right now.
3: Good morning. I'm Steve Inskeep. Democracy takes place in public. When a legislature works, people watch from the gallery. Occasionally, protesters burst in. And in Brazil, lawmakers looked up to see capybaras. These South American animals are furry brown, kind of cute, with big heads, and they weigh up to 175 pounds. Video shows them strolling into a state legislative building. They caused some excitement, although the animals remained calm. It's Morning Edition.
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15: It's Morning Edition from NPR News. I'm Michelle Martin.
3: And I'm Steve Inskeep. Good morning. The House Ethics Committee is investigating Ohio Republican lawmaker Max Miller. Miller is accused of abusing his ex-wife, Emily Moreno, and his daughter, who's a toddler. He denies these allegations. The accusations amount to a family crisis on Capitol Hill because Miller's former father-in-law is Republican Senator Bernie Moreno. He spoke with reporters yesterday about his daughter.
4: She fears what this guy is capable of. You can't fathom what that makes me feel like when the dad's number one job is to protect your kids.
3: Miller says he has no plans to resign or to stop running for re-election. NPR political reporter Elena Moore has been following all this. Elena, good morning.
14: Good morning.
3: Give me some more details. What are the allegations exactly?
14: Well, a lot of this stems from an ongoing legal battle happening between Miller and his ex-wife over custody of their young daughter. Moreno filed for divorce in 2024, and according to court records, accuses Miller of abuse, alleging he once threw hot water on her, pushed her against a wall, and held a gun to her head. She's also alleging that Miller broke their daughter's collarbone. Over the weekend, Miller responded, saying in a lengthy video on social media that he denied ever abusing his daughter or ex-wife.
16: My former wife is engaging in a pattern of reporting incredible, serious, and destructive allegations with absolutely no evidence.
3: Tricky situation for Republicans, to say the least, with a congressman on one side and a senator on the other. What have Republican leaders said?
14: I mean, not much. Senator Moreno is one of the only Republicans in Congress publicly calling on Miller to resign. Moreno had been pretty quiet for months on this, but spoke up after Miller's, you know, posted that video on social media. Moreno says Miller is a danger to his daughter and granddaughter and that he lacks, quote, basic standards of character required to hold elected office. Miller on Tuesday called for a House ethics investigation to clear his name. And soon after that, Steve, the panel said they were looking into domestic violence and drug use allegations.
3: Oh, interesting that Miller himself asked for the investigation. Yeah. What might the investigation look like?
14: Well, depending on what they find, committee members can do a few things. In some cases, they can refer their investigation to the Department of Justice or state law enforcement. But we've also seen the panel recommend a member be expelled or censured in the past. I mean, just on Monday, we saw the House Ethics Committee censure Republican Congressman Chuck Edwards of North Carolina over allegations that he harassed staffers, which he denies. Though, Steve, just this morning, Edwards has also said he'll no longer run for re-election. But critics of this system argue it does have real limits. Progressive attorney Cheyenne Hunt leads the organization Reckoning Action, which works to combat misogyny in public life.
17: There's really no meaningful transparency into what goes on and how these complaints are evaluated. It's really where, you know, complaints go to die in most cases. They spend months, sometimes years, behind closed doors.
14: And she told me that the overall system is designed with a fundamental flaw, in her view, which is asking lawmakers to police themselves and their colleagues.
3: Because it's an election year, I have to ask about the political implications of all this.
14: Yeah. Well, you know, as for Edwards in North Carolina, Republicans will now need to find a new candidate. And it does create some political trickiness for GOP leaders, given he represents a district that is considered only lean Republican by the Cook Political Report. As for Miller, you know, he represents a seat in Northeast Ohio. It's traditionally been a pretty safe Republican seat. But in a year where Republicans are fighting to keep hold of their slim majority, Miller remaining in the race could boost momentum for Democrats to try and flip the seat. Also, though Miller says he's staying in the race, he doesn't have much time to potentially change his mind, Steve. Ohio Secretary of State Frank LaRose says his office has to finalize candidates for the general election ballot in Ohio by Monday, August 10th.
1: Coming right up. NPR political reporter Elena Moore, thanks.
14: Thanks, Steve.
15: The situation on the border between Spain and Morocco is no longer an emergency. Tens of thousands of people crossed into the Spanish territory of Ceuta last Thursday. Most have now left, but as Terry Schultz reports, there is still a political divide in the European Union.
18: When the population of the Spanish border town of Ceuta on the North African coast nearly doubled in 2 days due to a sudden increase in would-be migrants, it sent a wave of panic throughout the European Union. Would these people get through the Spanish border and enter the rest of Europe? Spoiler, no, they wouldn't. But EU Migration Commissioner Magnus Brunner was keeping a close eye on that.
19: These past few days were, I would say, a test of our European resilience on the one hand and of the security of our external borders.
18: If that sounds like the other 26 countries had rallied behind Spain, think again. Many actually blamed Madrid. That sentiment was toned down by the time EU interior ministers met in emergency session Tuesday. But as the crisis was underway, 22 of the bloc's 27 prime ministers suggested in a hastily drafted letter that a ruling on migrant rights taken by the Spanish Supreme Court on July 8th and the government's decision this year to allow hundreds of thousands of undocumented migrants living in Spain to apply for residency may have encouraged the rush. While Commissioner Brunner acknowledged there's no proof of that.
19: It's not a good signal. Definitely not. It's not a good signal for the rest of Europe.
18: Migration expert Saili Heinikoski with the Finnish Institute of International Affairs has her own ideas about what's not good for Europe. The instinct by some EU member states to suspend visa-free travel with Spain, as Italy did, even though none of the incoming migrants made it through Ceuta's own border protection to travel onward.
20: That was really, really surprising and I think very detrimental for the EU as a whole.
18: Even Heinokoski's native Finland, the EU country furthest from Ceuta, immediately said it would reinforce its borders when the crossing started. Heinokoski also noted Finland has itself experienced migration manipulation on its border with Russia. She says upcoming elections in many countries are making migration issues even more politically charged than usual.
20: It tells about the whole political situation in the EU at the moment that it benefits the far right. They use it for their own political purposes.
18: Michelle Lavoie is the director of the Brussels-based Platform for International Cooperation on Undocumented Migrants. She says research has disproven the argument that regularization of migrants creates a pull factor, and the fact that at least 80 people died in the Ceuta incident underscores the need for more legal pathways for people to enter Europe.
23: People dying while trying to come in is really what the focus should be. Why are people ready to risk their lives?
18: Discussing ways to bring people in is much less politically popular at the moment than how to better keep them out, which was the top priority of the EU meeting Tuesday. And with the Spanish government outraged at how it was treated by most of its EU counterparts, there are fences to mend in more ways than one. For NPR News, I'm Terry Schultz in Helsinki.
2: 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We'll have the Marketplace Morning Report in about 10 minutes. 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
2: You can find some delays out in the West Valley along I-10 eastbound at milepost 111. That's near State Route 85 near Palo Verde Road. There's a crash blocking the right lane there if you're headed inbound coming from the west. A high today of 108 in Phoenix. Could get dusty tonight. Slight chance of rain as well. Extreme heat warning now through Sunday. It's 93 in Phoenix at 543.
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5: Welcome to a Wednesday, and you are listening to KJZZ's Morning Edition. I'm Phil Latzman. Well, after powering the U.S. through the Industrial Revolution, coal has long since given way to cleaner and cheaper energy sources. But President Trump is pushing for a coal comeback, which could have huge implications for the Navajo Nation. In the first of a three-part series we'll hear this week, KJZZ's Gabriel Pietrazio explores the tribe's complicated history with the controversial fossil fuel.
6: For decades, deafening noise enveloped the Navajo community of Black Mesa. Those thunderous sounds from excavator cranes scraping topsoil to reach dark band seams of coal have since been silenced.
7: During the time I was a child, it was like that. We were so happy when the Peabody left. And I realized that one day I got up with no noise. The belt line's not there no more. It was so peaceful.
6: Fewer than 500 Navajos call Black Mesa home today, including lifelong resident Lily Johnson. This snowy swath of rolling hill country also became home to a pair of once booming coal strip mines. Local Navajo leaders in nearby Kayenta agreed to lease tens of thousands of acres to the Peabody Western Coal Company back in the 60s. So did the neighboring Hopis.
7: They had no idea of what they were getting themselves into when these big drag lines appeared. By that time, it was too late, and the dozers were just knocking down trees.
6: As Peabody pursued coal at Black Mesa, a long-standing territorial dispute between Navajos and Hopis boiled over. To determine who was entitled to royalties and how much, the federal government redrew the boundary between the two tribes. This all led to a congressional settlement in the 70s. Thousands of families were displaced in part by the Kayenta mine complex, which for generations helped power some of the West's most populous cities, from Phoenix and Tucson to Las Vegas and L.A. Today, Black Mesa is basically barren. Sam Yazzie thinks Peabody hasn't done enough to restore the environment since the Black Mesa mine shuttered in 2005, followed by the Kayenta mine closure in 2019.
8: They're just fulfilling the contract, nothing more.
6: Born and raised in Black Mesa, Yazzie actually worked for Peabody. So too did his dad.
8: They hired him on since he had a couple of mules and a wagon. He loaded up water and took it to these exploratory drill areas. Here, we grew up around blasting and herding sheep and taking care of livestock.
6: But that tradition of raising animals is slowly dying off. Johnson owns a couple dozen Navajo Churro sheep and must adhere to Peabody's strict grazing rules.
7: If they see livestock, they said they can haul it away. It feels like they have all the rights, even over the Navajo Nation.
6: Yazzie accuses Peabody of receding reclaimed mine areas with the wrong type of vegetation.
8: And you could just see where there was no mining, it'd be green in the summer. And then you look at the pastures and it's just brown, barren. The runoff, the water, whenever it rains and whenever there's snow, it just makes ditches and, you know, and they're not actively going back to fixing all of them. So it's just a shoddy job.
6: Peabody stands by its work, pointing KJZZ to an award from the Interior Department's very office overseeing the company's progress, but would not address the allegations raised by Black Mesa residents.
22: Probably did one of the most scaring type job. I was a core driller.
6: Alex Osef, who is Dene and president of his local miners union, was a Peabody employee for nearly four decades. Now he's the benefits counselor for Arizona's Soul Black Lung Clinic, which is helping more than 300 coal miners in the Four Corners.
22: We're starting to show cases in New Mexico again.
6: He blames a mine now owned by the Navajo Transitional Energy Company.
22: I'm starting to see miners show up on our doorstep.
6: As for Kanta town manager Jarvis Williams, he's proud of what Peabody did.
0: I'm a coal miner's kid. My kids are coal miner's kids. It'll be felt for at least a couple more generations, and really up to us to not allow that pride to fall to the wayside.
6: For KJZZ News, I'm Gabriel Pietrazio, reporting from Black Mesa.
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11: Good morning, I'm Laura Kane at the BBC. The World Food Programme, or WFP, is warning that a powerful El Niño weather phenomenon that's developing could push nearly 49 million more people into acute hunger by the end of next year. The phenomenon is a periodic warming of surface waters in the Pacific Ocean, disrupting global weather patterns. The BBC's Camilla Mills.
12: Central America and Southern Africa are expected to be among the hardest hit regions. The WFP says early action is essential to mitigate the worst effects.
11: South Korea's issued its most severe heat warning in Seoul for the first time ever. The heat waves brought a temperature of 35 Celsius, or 95 degrees Fahrenheit, to the capital. Jake Kwon.
13: The capital, Seoul City, for the first time is having its severe heat warning. This is the highest heat warning in South Korea's system.
11: Ukraine's President Volodymyr Zelensky says a massive wave of Russian strikes on the capital Kyiv and its surrounding region has killed 17 people. Here's Dan Johnson.
24: Fires burned on the edge of the city after the first wave of missiles hit shortly after midnight. Ukraine's Air Force said 28 Russian missiles were fired, but none of them were intercepted. They came quickly and there wasn't much time to take shelter.
11: Elsewhere, the European Commission says it's transferring the latest tranche of interest from frozen Russian assets to Ukraine, worth $1.6 billion. It's the fifth transfer under the scheme. I'm Laura Kane at the BBC in London.
25: FEMA is supposed to help people after disasters like fires or floods. But this morning at 9 on the show, the Trump administration used them to help ICE arrest and detain people. And a local artist who will draw you as a bug. That and more on the show this morning at 9 on KJZZ and KJZZ.org.
2: Extreme heat warning now through Sunday. A high of 108 today in Phoenix, 93 degrees at 5:52.
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29: From Marketplace in New York, I'm Kimberly Adams. Later this morning, we get a reading on service sector activity in July from the Institute for Supply Management. Some data from earlier this week shows the rest of the world has been buying more American services. That's according to a report out yesterday from the U.S. Department of Commerce. Service exports went up by $1.1 billion in June from the month before. Marketplace's Stephanie Hughes looks at what's going on.
30: Remember all those Scots who visited Boston for the World Cup? They wore kilts, drank a bunch of beer, and also helped drive up U.S. service exports.
31: We welcomed a lot of tourists from overseas, and that's a good thing.
30: Mary Lovely is a senior fellow at the Peterson Institute for International Economics. When people from abroad visit the U.S. and stay in hotels and buy tickets to soccer games, that's considered an export because people from other countries are consuming our services. And that popped in June. But Lovely points out this bucks a recent trend. Last year, the U.S. saw a drop in international visitors.
31: You know, the United States has always been a real tourist attraction for obvious reasons, right? We've got great things to see and do here. But the sense of America as being a welcoming place, I think, has changed.
30: Another driver of service export growth in June, financial services, which includes things like underwriting, money management, and advising. Cornell economics professor Nancy Chow says that's part of a longer-term trend.
32: Really a reflection of the fact that the U.S. export what it knows, right?
30: Financial services are an industry the U.S. is famous for. It's one of the reasons the U.S. actually has an overall trade surplus for services, meaning we sell more of them than we buy. I'm Stephanie Hughes for Marketplace.
29: Let's do the numbers. The FTSE in London is up 0.5%. Dow, S&P, and NASDAQ futures are up in the 0.2% to 0.5% range, with the Dow future up 221 points. The 10-year Treasury yield is down at 4.62%. The private payroll processor company ADP is out with its latest employment report. It shows that 44,000 private sector jobs were added in July, below expectations, down from the 95,000 jobs ADP counted in June. We'll get the federal jobs report on Friday.
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0: Syed, the progressive in the race who's leading Haley Stevens by a bit. It's Morning Edition from NPR News.
1: Ahead in KJZZ News, Governor Hobbs reportedly made her pick for a lieutenant governor, and tribes say they were not consulted enough on Colorado River cuts.
0: The House Ethics Committee is investigating Republican Congressman Max Miller over allegations of domestic abuse. I'm Steve Inske.
2: And I'm Michelle Martin. His former father-in-law is Senator Bernie Moreno, who says Miller should not hold elected office. Also, the creator of a web show that turns the microphone on kids lays out how to grow up without becoming a grown-up. It is Wednesday, August 5th. On this day in 1974, the White House released transcripts of President Nixon talking about using the CIA to get in the way of the Watergate investigation. He resigned 3 days later. News is next.
3: Live from NPR News in Washington, I'm Windsor Johnston. Stockpiles of U.S. missiles are running low as the war with Iran enters its sixth month. NPR's Kat Lonsdorf reports the Army has used up most of its long-range attack missiles.
4: It's all classified. The Pentagon doesn't give out the numbers of missiles that have been used. We do know that there have been more than 15,000 Iranian targets hit during this war. Many of those have been in the massive U.S. airstrikes that the U.S. was carrying out earlier. Now, we should note that many senior military officials and analysts believe that the U.S. does have sufficient supply of offensive weapons for now, despite those shortages I just mentioned. You know, one of the concerns with running low on these precision missiles is that it takes years to replenish them.
3: That's NPR's Kat Lonsdorf reporting. President Trump on Tuesday set a deal over the Strait of Hormuz could come as soon as today. The world's largest oil company says it's seen a 33% increase in profits since April. Saudi Arabia's Aramco announced the earnings in a statement on Tuesday. NPR's Hadil Al-Shalchi reports this comes despite escalations in the Middle East.
5: Saudi Arabia's oil company Aramco said it earned a profit of $33.4 billion in adjusted net income in April through June. That's up from $25.2 billion in the same quarter last year. It's one of Aramco's largest quarterly profits in almost 4 years. Many oil companies have benefited from the war with Iran as it has driven energy prices up. Aramco had to find alternative ways to route its oil shipments as the war affected the Strait of Hormuz. It used pipelines on the Red Sea and exported millions of barrels of oil a day. But now the Red Sea route is at risk as Yemen's Iran-backed Houthis declared a blockade on Saudi ships. Hadil Al-Shalchi, NPR News, Istanbul.
3: There's still no winner in Michigan's heavily contested Democratic Senate primary. Congresswoman Haley Stevens, a moderate, is trailing her progressive opponent as ballots continue to be counted. Colin Jackson of the Michigan Public Radio Network reports.
6: Stevens' race against former public health official Abdul El-Sayed was one of the most contested primaries in the country. Nationally, some viewed it as a test of how a moderate campaign would fare against progressive politics in a purple state. Democrats see winning Michigan as key to taking back the U.S. Senate. Stevens had the establishment's support and says Democrats need to be ready for the general election.
7: Republicans are going to do everything they can to throw all the dirt, all the mud, the kitchen sink at us.
6: Outside spending was a major factor in this race. Stevens received upwards of $60 million in ad support from groups including the pro-Israel lobby AIPAC. I'm Colin Jackson in Detroit.
3: This is NPR News.
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9: From KJZZ News in Phoenix, good morning. I'm Phil Latzman. One traffic note on the West Valley I-10 eastbound at milepost 111, right near State Route 85 and near Palo Verde Road, a crash blocks the right lane. Democratic Governor Katie Hobbs has reportedly made her pick for lieutenant governor. The New York Times says it'll be former Mesa Mayor John Giles as her running mate. Though a longtime Republican, Giles has spoken out against President Trump and was even given a primetime spot at the Democratic convention in 2020 to endorse Joe Biden, then backed Kamala Harris in 2024. A Hobbs spokesman has declined to confirm the story. The governor said Friday has till Friday until to make her choice for state's first ever lieutenant governor. Her Republican opponent, Andy Biggs, picked conservative former state senator Sina Kerr, a Buckeye farmer, as his running mate last week. Leaders of the Colorado River Indian Tribe say the federal government did not consult them enough while drawing up new plans for sharing Colorado River water. KJZZ's Alex Hager has more on that.
10: The tribe in western Arizona has some of the most powerful water rights in the state. It holds nearly a quarter of all the Colorado River water in Arizona. Tribal chairwoman Amelia Flores says she was encouraged by some parts of the new federal plan, but it was put together too quickly and didn't give the tribe enough time to send meaningful input. She also says the Bureau of Indian Affairs has failed to properly maintain the tribe's irrigation systems, making it hard for them to use and conserve water. The Colorado River Basin is home to 30 Native American tribes, and they've been excluded from conversations about how to share water going back more than a century. Alex Hager, KJZZ News, Phoenix.
9: Well, businesses in states like Arizona are feeling the impact of a 25% year-over-year drop in travel by Canadians to the U.S. Arizona Chamber of Commerce President and CEO Danny Seiden says President Trump's anti-Canada rhetoric, as well as new requirements for international visitors who stay in Arizona longer than 30 days, have some Canadians deciding it's no longer worth the trip. That's hurting the bottom line of Arizona businesses.
11: They really are family. We all know the Canadian snowbirds in our neighborhood. We know what they mean to our economy. You can talk to people in Yuma, which is a high destination spot for Canadian snowbirds, and they'll tell you their businesses are all down and they're missing their Canadian friends.
9: Seiden says Canadians contribute about $1.5 billion in annual spending towards Arizona's economy. Pinnacle West, the parent company of APS, says even though it saw a record amount of sales in the first 6 months of 2026, overall profits are down. KJCC's Taylor Griffith has more on that.
12: APS exceeded sales expectations by 4%, given an increase in population, large industrial customers, and AC usage. But it says it lost $14 million in profits from debt and depreciations on its power plant and transmission assets. The company says data centers and semiconductor manufacturers, like TSMC, made up about half of all new retail sales. These large loads are driving the need to double generating capacity at APS within the next few years. Ted Geisler is CEO of APS.
13: We continue to work with TSMC on what their announcement means in terms of timing of that capacity addition.
12: APS plans to share more information on its planned generation needs in October. Taylor Griffith, KGZZ News, Phoenix.
9: Extreme heat warning now through Sunday. High of 108 today in Phoenix. Could get dusty tonight, about a 10% rain chance. It's 93 right now.
14: It's Morning Edition from NPR News. I'm Michelle Martin.
0: And I'm Steve Inskeep. Voters took part in primaries in five states yesterday, but in the most closely watched Democratic primary, the results are still coming in.
14: In Michigan, the progressive candidate Abdul El-Sayed has a narrow lead over Congresswoman Haley Stevens, who has been described as more moderate. We're going to speak with El-Sayed in just a few minutes. Whoever wins will advance to compete for a Senate seat that is seen as a must-win if Democrats want to take control of the chamber.
0: NPR senior political correspondent Tamara Keith is with us as the results come in. Tam, good morning.
15: Good morning.
0: Okay, Michigan Senate primary, we've been talking about it here. It was seen as the ultimate swing state test. Do Democrats go with a moderate or a more progressive person? Where does it stand?
15: It's a lot closer than many were expecting. As it stands now, El-Sayed, an epidemiologist and former public health official, is ahead. But the fact that it is this close, with massive sums spent on ads to boost Stevens, means that the far left of the Democratic Party is ascendant. But the left-right progressive-moderate ideological spectrum doesn't quite capture it. It's also insiders versus outsiders. Play it safe establishment versus candidates who see their role is disrupting the system. And the mood in the country and among Democratic voters is very different from what it was during the first Trump midterm in 2018, when moderate Democrats were seen as the solution. This time, Democratic primary voters blame their own party's establishment for Trump's win.
0: Now Democrats are desperate to win in November, so what do these results mean for that?
15: No matter who comes out ahead, Democrats are going to have a lot of repair work to do. That primary was so bitter, it left some voters saying they simply couldn't stomach a vote for the other candidate in November. The Republicans selected former Congressman Mike Rogers. He was endorsed by President Trump and cleared the field. Republicans see this as a key pickup opportunity in what could be a difficult year for them. But Rogers is an insider running in a year when the anti-establishment mood is strong, and he'll have to overcome the headwinds created by an unpopular president.
0: Okay, as we wait for the results in Michigan, what other races are you watching?
15: Michigan's 7th congressional district is the only true toss-up House seat in the state. It's a real swing district. Democrats picked William Lawrence. He's the progressive outsider in that race. He argued that playing it safe was the real electability risk, and now that'll be put to the test. But in Washington state, Congresswoman Marie Glusenkamp-Perez was able to fend off a progressive challenger.
0: Tam, I want to ask about one other thing. Israel is an issue for Democrats in primaries, their attitude toward Israel. Outside spending is a big deal, including groups connected to AIPAC, the American-Israel Public Affairs Committee. What do last night's results tell us about the results of that spending?
15: Well, as we know, we're still waiting for the result in Michigan. But the American Democracy Project, which is linked to the pro-Israel lobbying group AIPAC, spent $32 million on ads to support Haley Stevens there. That's according to the tracking firm Ad Impact. So if she doesn't pull it out, that would be a massive defeat for them. But in Missouri's 1st congressional district, where that AIPAC-linked group was also the biggest ad spender, the AIPAC-favored candidate, Congressman Wesley Bell, easily defeated former Congresswoman Cori Bush in a rematch. She has been outspoken in her opposition to Israel. So what we can say for sure is that AIPAC has spent a ton of money on Democratic primaries this cycle, and the results have been mixed at best.
0: Tam, thanks so much. We'll call you back when we know more about Michigan.
15: I'll be here.
0: NPR's Tamara Keith.
14: And joining us now is Dr. Abdul El-Sayed. He is a medical doctor. He remains locked in a close contest with Congresswoman Haley Stevens in Michigan's Democratic primary for the U.S. Senate. Some outlets have called the race for Dr. El-Sayed, but the Associated Press, which NPR follows, has not. We will have more updates as they come in. But while we wait for that final race call, good morning to you, Dr. El-Sayed.
16: Good morning. Thanks for having me.
14: Early morning after a long night, so thanks for getting up with us. You're hanging on to a very narrow lead at the moment, which might be surprising. The polls showed a comfortable lead. Is this what you were expecting?
16: Well, it turns out people vote, polls don't. And, you know, we're expecting a victory. We feel very confident in the outcome. And what it shows is that if you can build a movement brick by brick on a conversation about who we are and who we want to be, that you can take on $70 million of outside spending, an 11-to-1 spending disadvantage by motivating people to be a part of their democracy. We look forward to continuing to build that movement to get money out of politics, put money in your pocket, Medicare for all, into November to defeat Mike Rogers, a historically corrupted congressional member in Michigan and wannabe senator.
14: So the tone of the primary campaign has been bitter at times. If you win, how do you repair that?
16: Well, I think we all understand the stakes here. Mike Rogers is an existential threat to any system that is about trying to fight for working people. We understand it was bitter. There was a lot of money spent in this race on a set of messages that weren't really consistent with the truth. But we also know that what unites us is way bigger than what divides us. We know that Trumpism has been just a colossal failure. We know that to defeat Trumpism, we're going to have to defeat Trump's handpicked candidate for U.S. Senate. And we know that the responsibility we have to come to make sure that we're protecting people's health care, that we're standing up for clean air, clean water, that we're fighting for affordability for working people is way bigger than anything that divides us.
14: You know, I know that you're offended by some of the critiques of your campaign, some of the critiques that said that your messaging bordered on sexist at times. And I understand that there weren't that many distinct policy differences between you and the congresswoman. What do you say to voters who just say, I'm just sick of the tone, that some of the critiques are too much like President Trump, who calls people names, who especially directs barbs at women that strike them as sexist? How do you respond to that? It's just that they feel like the overall tone of politics right now is so unpleasant that it turns them off.
16: Well, when you come to the ground in Michigan, you talk to our supporters, they'll talk about a distinct joy, a distinct hope, a distinct opportunity to be a part of something big. You don't get 12,000 people to volunteer for a campaign because it's bitter or it's angry. You get that because they believe in something on the back end of what we can actually deliver. So I encourage people to be a part of what we're actually doing here, to come join our movement, to recognize why people have chosen to give of their time and their talent and their treasure to be a part of this. And I think you get a very, very different view on the ground. Obviously, when you have $70 million spent against you, folks are going to create a narrative. But, you know, I think the real narrative's are the ones that are held by the actual people doing the work on the ground here in Michigan to build an America that we believe in, that we want to hand off to our kids and our grandkids.
14: Okay, well, actual results on the ground so far, you have strong results in Ann Arbor and Lansing, but in areas with more working class voters and Detroit, where there are more black voters, not doing as well so far. What's the plan there?
16: I think we got to continue to build, but you know, that $70 million isn't spent for nothing. They do it because they can cover wall-to-wall ads to build a narrative around you. I'm looking forward to continuing to have the conversation that I started with Detroiters and Wayne County residents when I jumped into public service more than 10 years ago now to rebuild the health department, put glasses on kids' faces, take on corporate polluters, make sure that our kids weren't drinking leaded water in their schools after Flint, and eliminate medical debt. There is a long-standing relationship that I've built with this community, never mind the money that's been spent to try and shake that. So our job is to continue to have that conversation, talk about what we can build, especially in contrast to what Mike Rogers and Donald Trump want to destroy.
14: During the primary campaign, you said none of your fundraising came from corporate PACs. If you win your primary, will that continue to be the case in the general election?
16: None of my fundraising will come from corporate PACs.
14: Period. End of story.
16: End of story.
14: Even if you're behind?
16: Even if I'm behind.
14: Okay. You've criticized Haley Stevens' support from the pro-Israel lobby AIPAC. You disagreed over whether to call Israel's war in Gaza a genocide. Do you think that Israel continues to be a defining issue in this race going forward?
16: You know, it's not about Israel. It's about the opportunity cost of our tax dollars that get sent over there. I mean, if you think about it, we send, what, $3.3 billion at baseline, $22 billion over the last several years to a country that has done a genocide and apartheid. And instead of that, I think it's probably better to use our money to provide good schools and health care for kids here. So regardless of what you think about there, I think our people have a right to our tax dollars, and we ought to spend that money here to invest here. And my position is pretty consistent across a number of different countries. I just don't pay my taxes so that another country gets a bomb or a tank, whether that's Israel or Egypt, where my family immigrated from. I want to keep our money here to provide health care in Michigan and schools in Michigan and infrastructure in Michigan.
14: This whole question of whether the Democrats need to kind of lean more to their progressive win or focus more on sort of what people are calling centrist, although again, as Tam Keith pointed out in her report, that isn't necessarily those neat sort of lines aren't necessarily as bright as many people might make them out to be. Still, the question becomes, you know, independents are often the place where these battles are fought in the general election. So I guess the question for you then would be, if that is the case in Michigan as well, what's your argument to independents, but people who have especially been ticket splitters? I mean, that has been the case in Michigan, that people voted for, you know, Obama twice, and then they also voted for President Trump. So what's the message there?
16: Spectrum.
14: Sorry, we lost you for a minute there. I couldn't hear the first thing you said.
16: Yeah, so I think we
14: Are you okay?
16: Yeah, I'm sorry. I think we often think that people walk around thinking that people are wondering if they live on a left-right spectrum. I think more often people are more interested in asking, how can I afford my groceries and how can I pay my rent? And I think that's the responsibility that we have to answer. And so I think we appeal to independents in the same way that we've been appealing to everyone. We need candidates who aren't bought off by the corporations who are raising your prices. We need candidates who are actually going to fight the attempt of these corporations to buy our politics, and who are going to fight for policies that make your life more affordable, guarantee you health care, protect your air and water, and stand for you.
14: If you win, what's your priority? You know, in November, what's your priority? Well, come January when you take your seat, what would be your number one priority? Can you hear
16: me? Michelle, as you know, I'm a doctor. I want everybody in this country to have health care. But the way we do that is we've got to stand up to the way that Citizens United has corrupted our politics for far too long. And so I want everybody to have health care, and we've got to get money out of politics to do that.
14: That is Dr. Abdul El Sayed. He is running for the Democratic nomination in Michigan's Senate race. Dr. Abdul El Sayed, thank you so much for talking with us, and we'll talk again soon once the race is called.
16: Thank you for having me.
14: This is NPR News.
9: And this is Morning Edition. You're on KJCC. Welcome. As we begin this Wednesday, and it is another busy day, had the first flu vaccine that uses mRNA technology may win FDA approval as soon as today, and some infectious disease experts are on board.
17: I think this is really a critical step forward in advancing influenza vaccine technology.
9: More on the potential advantages of the vaccine and why mRNA technology remains controversial. That's coming up at 6:35 in about 15 minutes on KJZZ's Morning Edition.
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9: That's our one traffic issue. Way out west as you make the approach into the valley along I-10. There is a crash blocking a right lane, I-10 eastbound. That is near Palo Verde Road, right near State Route 85. Ukraine's President Volodymyr Zelensky says a massive wave of Russian strikes on the capital of Kyiv and its surrounding region has killed 17 people and injured 44 others. Reports say 8 people died at a train station in eastern Kyiv, where others were killed in a strike on a mail sorting center. The BBC's Dan Johnson reports from Kyiv.
19: Ukraine's Air Force says 28 Russian ballistic missiles were detected in a wave that started just after midnight, and they were not able to intercept any of them. It's not clear whether they tried and failed or whether they simply have no air defense missile interceptors left. President Zelensky has once again appealed for the supply of those Patriot missile interceptors to increase. And he said that if they had been available last night, lives could have been saved.
9: And that's the BBC's Dan Johnson from Kyiv. 108, mostly sunny, breezy, extreme heat warning now through Friday. It's 93 in Phoenix, Sunday rather. It's 621.
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14: I'm Michelle Martin.
21: And I'm A. Martinez. The web series Recess Therapy has brought brief and insightful conversations with children to millions of people.
22: A lot of grown-ups are obsessed with looking young. What do you think about that?
23: If it hurts you, then you probably shouldn't do it. Because, like, even if looking young looks good, if it doesn't feel good, then you probably shouldn't do it.
22: That's crazy good advice.
21: That is show creator and author Julian Shapiro Barnum. And after years of chats just like that one with a wise child who is not named in the video, he's bottled up the advice from kids into a new book called How to Grow Up Without Becoming a Grown-Up. You argue that adults would be a lot happier if they acted just like children.
22: So I firmly do believe this, that I think we all look at kids and envy their freedoms. Once you're a grown-up, you can look back and see how freely kids feel their emotions, how amazing kids are at making new friends, how free their imagination is. And so what the book kind of aims to do is outline all of those little ways that kids do implement their freedoms, and I try to show how we adults could bring them into our day-to-day lives.
21: All right, so let's get into specifics. You have recommendations on how to jumpstart our imagination as adults. How do we do that?
22: Well, you know, kids imagine constantly. They imagine something, and then they play make-believe. They think about what it would be like to be a pirate, and then the next thing you know, they're jumping on the couch. They're sword fighting. Like, they live out that fantasy immediately. Adults daydream about what it would be like to do X, Y, and Z, but it stays in our heads. And what I try to do in the book is outline how we can take our imaginings and get used to, like kids, bringing them into our bodies. Over time, if you can invite that sense of curiosity and play, all of a sudden you're doing things that you might not have thought you would be able to do.
21: So there was a conversation in the book you had with Kiara, 7 years old,
22: yes,
21: in New York City. and you ask, why do grown-ups have less energy? Mm-hmm. The response blew me down because I'm thinking, who is this wise seven-year-old that seems to know everything? Here's the response. They are, okay, why do grown-ups have less energy? They are less excited about life. They think life has passed them by. They think every day is just a regular day.
22: Kiara is brilliant. But I think that's true. I think kids are so excited about life. Like, they wake up on a Saturday morning at 6 a.m., not because they have to, but because they, like, cannot wait for the day.
21: Yeah.
22: Like, to be a kid is to be so enamored by the little things, the bug under the rock, or the possibility of ice cream.
21: To be excited about life.
22: Exactly, to be excited about life. And I think I aim to do that more.
21: But Julian, I can already hear people listening to this thinking, okay, well, what's the difference then between not acting like a grown-up and then being immature?
22: Well, I think immaturity is not such a bad word. To be a kid, like, really is to break the rules. You know, when we are kids, we are told, don't do this by adults constantly. And when you are a kid, you do not listen to that ever. And as we become older, we start to be that adult in our own heads. We start to listen to our own set of rules that start to define who we are. We start to tell ourselves, no, I don't do that. No, I am this kind of person. And I feel like to be immature or to be childish is to get comfortable breaking those rules and see who you are outside of who you tell yourself you can be.
21: Red button syndrome.
22: Oh, yes.
21: What is red button syndrome?
22: So, you know, I opened the book with talking about rules because when I was a kid, my mom said I had red button syndrome, which basically meant if I was told not to do something, I would do it. I see so many kids have that. The amount of times I've said, like, please just don't touch the microphone, and the next thing they do is touch the microphone. It's provocation without intent of offending. Like, kids want to test. They want to see what happens if they don't listen. And often they gain something from it. Like, I don't know, when my friends and I used to do this thing called British Night, where we would get dressed in three-piece suits and put on top hats, and we'd spend the whole night pretending to be British men, and we'd go bar hopping, and it broke every rule.
21: Please tell me you had an accent to go along with
22: it. Oh, of course. You know, we'd be talking like this, and we'd go, it's a pleasure to meet you. My name is Damien Roderick, and Damien I'm from Roderick. London. And we had such a good time. We didn't hurt anybody. We made friends. We'd text the next day and tell them that we weren't really who we said we were. And I feel like anything you can do to fill your cup, anything you can do to, like, have fun and have a unique and new experience is a feather in your hat and is powerful in its own right.
21: So, Julian, I want to get biblical with you for a second, if that's okay.
22: Oh, Lord, let's do it.
21: Here we go. 1 Corinthians 13:11.
22: My favorite one.
21: Here's the verse. When I was a child, I spake as a child. I understood as a child. I thought as a child. But when I became a man, I put away childish things. That verse goes counter to everything that I read in your book. So I'm putting the two books together. The Bible versus how to grow up without becoming a grown-up. How do you respond to that train of thought?
22: You know, I'm always comparing my work to the Bible. I'm kind of shocked by how many people talk about kids as if they never were one. People always say to me, like, ugh, I can't talk to kids. I don't like kids. Or, like, I don't know how you work with kids like that. And I think we forget that, like, not that long ago, honey, you was that. I think one should never lose their connection to childishness. Like, who are we if we don't have an ability to play and dream and, like, feel freely? Like, all of the best things about humanity were things that we were cultivating when we were young. So I feel like a healthy tether to one's childish self is just to be a healthier person. And I think there's a lot to aspire to have and to desire to emulate.
21: Julian Shapiro Barnum is the creator and host of web series Recess Therapy and also the author of How to Grow Up Without Becoming a Grown-Up. Julian, thanks a lot.
22: Such an honor. I'm a fan. Thank you for having me.
9: All right. It is a morning edition here on the perfect mix of BBC, NPR, and KJCC News. off to a cloudy and perhaps hazy start on this Wednesday. It's August the 5th, 2026, and I'm Phil Latzman. Good morning. Ed, Spanish painter Salvador Dali needed America to become famous, so suggests a new exhibit about his life and influence. That's in St. Petersburg, Florida. We'll take you there coming up in about 15 minutes on KJZZ's Morning Edition.
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9: Well, the National Weather Service has extended heat warnings now through Sunday. Temperatures expected back at 1 or 10 or more by tomorrow. Today, a high of 108. Right now in Phoenix, 93 at 6:30.
4: Live from NPR News in Washington, I'm Dave Mattingly. The Democratic Senate primary in Michigan remains too close to call this morning between progressive candidate Abdul El-Sayed and Congresswoman Haley Stevens, a moderate. Republican Congressman Chuck Edwards of North Carolina says he's ending his reelection bid. The announcement comes 2 days after the House Ethics Committee recommended Edwards be censured for inappropriate conduct toward two female aides in his office. With the November elections less than 3 months away, NPR's Hansi Lo Wong says a longstanding legal protection for eligible voters in most states is now in effect.
5: What's known as the 90-day quiet period before federal elections is beginning in the 44 states, plus Washington, D.C., that must follow the 1993 National Voter Registration Act. Those states are supposed to have finished any program for systematically removing ineligible voters from their rolls. Congress passed this ban on late mass purges to make sure any eligible voters who mistakenly get flagged have enough time to resolve problems and vote. But the Trump administration and Republican officials in states like Ohio are pushing courts to change how that ban works. They argue it does not apply to programs for removing non-U.S. citizens. The Supreme Court has agreed to hear an Arizona case about this issue during its next term. In 2024, the High Court allowed a late purge in Virginia that canceled registrations of U.S. citizens eligible to vote. Hansi Lo Wong, NPR News.
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9: A check of KJZZ News in Phoenix at 6:32. One traffic note, way out west, beyond State Route 85, you'll find delays I-10 eastbound. It's at milepost 111 there. It's at Palo Verde Road. There's a crash blocking the right lane. The Obama-era DACA program turned 14 this year. It's supposed to shield some undocumented immigrants brought to the U.S. as children from deportation. But community members say that's no longer the case under President Trump. From the Fronteras Desk in Tucson, KJZZ's Elisa Resnick has more.
24: Activists and lawmakers gathered in Tucson to highlight the stories of local DACA recipients targeted by ICE. Congresswoman Adelita Grijalva said they've done things the right way.
25: They have paid their taxes. They have passed their background checks. They have renewed their status every single time.
24: But even so, they're in limbo. Months-long processing delays are leaving recipients unprotected as they wait to renew their status. Even those with an active status aren't always safe, like Carla Toledo. She was brought to the U.S. at a year old and has no criminal record. Earlier this year, ICE agents in tactical gear tore down her front door and detained her.
26: I hate when people say that, oh, you're going to go back home. Home is here. Home is here for Mindy. Home is here for Roberto. Home is here for me.
24: Toledo was released from detention, but still has a pending deportation case that she goes to court for next March. ICE arrested 260 DACA recipients nationwide in 2025, according to the agency. As many as 174 were deported. Elisa Resnick, KJZZ News, Tucson.
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9: Could get dusty again. There's a very slight chance of some rain mixed in there. Today, a high of 108 in Phoenix. Extreme heat warning through Sunday, 110 or more by tomorrow. Again, 93 degrees right now.
14: Good morning. I'm Michelle Martin. Some people have yogurt first thing in the morning. Some people must have their coffee. Dan and let you have both with a coffee flavor with actual caffeine. People were obsessed, but for some reason, Dan and canceled it this year. People have tried to recreate the recipe to mixed success. One superfan froze 75 cups and now defrosts one a week. The Wall Street Journal reports Dan and will bring it back, but there might be changes. So if you like the original, maybe keep rationing those reserves. It's Morning Edition.
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14: It's Morning Edition from NPR News. I'm Michelle Martin.
0: And I'm Steve Inskeep. The Food and Drug Administration is expected to decide as soon as today whether to approve a flu vaccine.
14: It would be the first flu vaccine that uses mRNA technology, and that is leading to some suspense about the approval.
0: NPR health correspondent Rob Stein joins us now. Rob, good morning.
3: Good morning, Steve.
0: What's the vaccine?
3: It's called Emflusiva, and it was developed by Moderna, the same company that made one of the two mRNA COVID-19 vaccines. And it works the same way. It stimulates the immune system into producing antibodies that can fight off viruses. In this case, flu viruses instead of the coronavirus that causes COVID.
0: Oh, yeah, which was the same technology used in a COVID vaccine. How well does this one work?
3: It seems to work pretty well, Steve. Moderna tested the vaccine in more than 40,000 people and found that, number one, it looks safe, and number two, it appears to produce stronger protection than traditional flu vaccines in people age 50 and older. Based on that, independent FDA advisors voted unanimously in June to recommend that the FDA approve Emflusiva. I asked Michael Osterholm, an infectious disease expert at the University of Minnesota, what he thinks about the vaccine.
6: I think this is really a critical step forward in advancing influenza vaccine technology. And I think it's just imperative that the FDA come down with an affirmative decision.
3: Because while the current flu vaccines work okay, a lot of people still get the flu even if they've been vaccinated. And stronger protection isn't the only advantage of this new mRNA flu vaccine.
0: Oh, what other advantages are you thinking of?
3: So mRNA vaccines can be updated much more easily. So like if a new strain suddenly emerges, like it did this past season, the vaccines can be reformulated much more quickly to make them more protective. That would be especially important if a really new flu strain evolved, sparking another flu pandemic. mRNA vaccines can also be produced much faster than traditional vaccines. Here's Michael Osterholm again.
6: Right there, that is a game changer in a major way.
3: But don't forget, Steve, mRNA technology is very controversial.
0: Oh, I won't forget. But what is that controversy really about?
3: So, you know, the vaccine mandates during the pandemic left a lot of people very angry about the COVID shots, and there was a lot of misinformation about the shot's safety. Health Secretary Robert F. Kennedy Jr. and other top Trump administration officials have been extremely hostile to mRNA vaccines. They made it harder to get the COVID shots and slashed hundreds of millions of dollars for research into new mRNA vaccines. Also, the FDA initially refused to even review Emflusiva, only reconsidering after intense blowback. Opponents still hope the FDA won't approve Emflusiva. I talked about this with Dr. Brian Hooker. He's the chief scientific officer at Children's Health Defense. That's an anti-vaccine group once headed by Kennedy.
7: I really believe that this technology is just too new. There has not been the adequate level of study of the implications for, you know, literally everybody. I just feel like the train is leaving the station and we're not ready yet.
3: So everyone is waiting to see if the FDA, under RFK Jr., follows the recommendation of its advisors and approves this first mRNA flu vaccine or not.
0: NPR health correspondent Rob Stein. Rob, thanks.
3: You bet, Steve.
14: Federal health researchers at the CDC have a new report today about black lung disease among the most experienced coal miners in Appalachia. They are suffering from the incurable disease at the highest rates in nearly half a century. Justin Hicks with the Appalachia Mid-South Newsroom reports.
8: 57-year-old Tim Balthus visits New Beginnings Pulmonary Rehab in Norton, Virginia twice a week.
10: He lives with an advanced stage of black lung disease. And here he does light exercises like walking on a treadmill at just 2 miles an hour to help strengthen his lungs.
11: This is a normal walking pace for me. If I'm doing this pace, not talking, but I'm carrying something, that gets you out of breath too.
10: Althus knows there is no cure, but he hopes regular checkups and exercises will grant him more time to celebrate milestones like family birthdays and graduations.
11: God's not done with me yet. I've been obedient to him, and now he's given me back to see my grandbabies.
10: New Beginnings director Marcy Freeman says more minors are coming through her doors. What scares her is that they're younger, and their lung disease is advancing more rapidly.
12: I've never seen patients like this. I've never seen them this sick, this rapid of progression. It's just amazing to me that these men are able to walk around and live and breathe, that they're alive.
10: Today, researchers at the CDC's National Institute for Occupational Safety and Health published new research. It indicates rates of black lung disease in central Appalachia are as high as they were half a century ago. As many as a third of longtime working underground coal miners may have the disease. Lead researcher Scott Laney says these rates of disease rival the 1970s. That's when Congress passed a law requiring mine inspections and dust control standards, and for 2 decades, disease rates plummeted. Laney says the recent growth is due to mining operations digging the thinner coal seams left in the region. Separating those small amounts of coal from a mountain requires cutting through lots of rock, which generates toxic silica dust.
13: Now we're seeing almost all of these miners with mixed dust pneumoconiosis, which includes silica and coal dust.
10: The National Mining Association represents coal companies, and they say safety measures to mitigate dusty mines have improved, and sick miners could have been exposed years ago before new technology was in place. But Laney says there's no question in his mind that the prevalence of black lung disease is still growing. In the research, he wrote, the data is a bellwether, not the remnant of an ongoing problem.
13: Nobody is doubting this whatsoever. I mean, especially if you live here in Appalachia like we do. You see it at the post office and the grocery store every day.
10: To curb this growing problem, the Federal Mine Safety and Health Administration created stricter limits on the amount of silica dust coal miners can legally be exposed to. But mining companies sued. The Mining Association says they support lower dust limits, but they want allowances for other methods to protect miners, like dust filtering helmets. Meanwhile, the Trump administration has frozen enforcement indefinitely. That delay really frustrates Drew Harris, a lung doctor in Southwest Virginia who treats patients suffering with black lung disease.
15: It's outrageous that these are the numbers we see in 2026. We know how to prevent it. There's no mystery here. We need better protections to be enforced.
10: The Mine Safety and Health Administration declined to comment until the research letter was public. But legal briefs show the Federal Mining Agency is holding private meetings around changing the safety rules. So for now, it's still unclear what future silica dust protections may or may not be in store for coal miners. For NPR News, I'm Justin Hicks in Norton, Virginia.

0: And here in Phoenix, Morning Edition on KJCC. Coming up, Pakistani forces blockade Kashmir as protesters demand electoral reforms and increasingly revolution. We'll have more from that part of the world in 10 minutes at 6:52 here on KJCC's Morning Edition.
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0: 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One traffic note, if you're heading inbound, coming from the west into the valley, there is are some delays along I-10 eastbound. It's at milepost 111 near Palo Verde Road, a crash blocking a right lane in the Buckeye-Palo Verde area. Well, Governor Katie Hobbs says Republican criticism directed at her over federally proposed Colorado River cuts doesn't reflect the reality of negotiations. From KJZZ's politics desk, Cameron Sanchez reports.
2: Late last week, the federal government released water-sharing guidelines, which outlined potentially massive cuts to Arizona's water supply. Hobbs' gubernatorial opponent, Andy Biggs, and other Republicans have since bashed her for failing to secure a better deal for the state. Here's Hobbs.
3: That is absolutely invalid criticism and, quite frankly, nothing more than political gamesmanship from people who have not been involved in the process at all.
2: Hobbs noted that the states are still waiting to see the final rules regarding water cuts, which will be released soon. She says she's been keeping lawmakers up to date, and her administration is still fighting for the best deal for Arizona. Cameron Sanchez, KJZZ News, Phoenix.
4: FEMA is supposed to help people after disasters like fires or floods. 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
0: Well, a will is more than just a legal document. 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And it appears as if our extreme heat warning will never end, or it seems that way at least. We're going to be now through Sunday. It's been extended as temperatures will get to 110 or more by tomorrow here in Phoenix, and the high of 108 today. We have a slight chance of some rain tonight, some dust possible as well, so be careful of that. Right now, 93 degrees in Phoenix at 6:45.
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6: It's Morning Edition from NPR News. I'm Steve Inskeep.
7: And I'm Michelle Martin. Good morning. The surrealist artist Salvador Dalí was from Spain, but a new exhibit at the Dalí Museum in Tampa Bay argues it was America that made him a celebrity. Kathy Carter from member station WUSF takes us there.
8: Salvador Dalí first came to the United States in 1934. When his ship docked in New York Harbor, the press was waiting. As cameras clicked, the artist dramatically untied a painting strapped to his chest, revealing a nude portrait of his wife, Gala. Resting on her shoulders was a pair of lamb chops.
9: So he really came to the United States with a real understanding of mass media and exploited it from day one.
8: Jennifer Cohen is a head curator at the Dalí Museum, and she says the nation's 250th birthday is a good time to lean into Dalí's ties to America. The artist returned to the U.S. frequently, and for 8 years he lived here full-time after escaping Europe during World War II. Hank Hine, the museum's longtime director, says America offered Dalí a fresh canvas for his wild imagination.
10: He loved the possibilities, the energy, the resources. All these things were so antithetical to the life in Europe. So he was thrilled by America.
8: Dalí turned up in museum shows, on Broadway as a costume designer, and in storefronts along New York's Fifth Avenue. A Dalí-designed window display for the department store Bonwit Teller in 1939 included a mannequin with a head made of roses and an early prototype of his now-famous lobster telephone. By the 1950s, Dalí was seemingly everywhere in American pop culture. In the exhibit, videos show his TV appearances, from late-night talk shows to the guessing game, What's My Line?
11: Have you a mustache that is rather well known? In fact, could you be almost caricatured just by that?
12: Yes.
11: Oh, well, thank you, Arlene. Are you Salvador Dali?
13: Salvador Dali is right.
8: And he was a much-used pitchman selling products from Alka-Seltzer to an airline.
14: Whitey Ford and his new friend Salvador Dali always fly Braniff. They like our food, they like our style, and they like to be on time.
15: When you got it, flaunt it.
16: Tell him, Dali, baby.
8: The artist also conquered Hollywood and worked with Alfred Hitchcock and Walt Disney. While living for a time in California, Dali and Gala often threw extravagant surrealist dinner parties, as reported in this 1941 newsreel.
17: A puzzled guest, Bob Hope, sees the fish course served in satin slippers. Presumably, the fish is soul.
8: For roughly four decades, Dali lived at the St. Regis Hotel in New York City during annual months-long stays. He continued to paint here until failing health marked his return to Spain in the 1980s. Today, Dali remains one of the art world's most famous figures. Museum Director Hein says that's thanks to a pair of influences. One, his wife Gala, and the other, the United States.
10: And without those two, he would have been a moderately respected landscape painter in the coast of Spain, seen by very few people.
8: Now the largest collection of Dali's paintings outside of Europe is in St. Petersburg, and as guests exit the show, they can see one of Dali's sentiments painted in big, bold letters. It reads, "Only America had enough fresh intelligence and available energy to fulfill my hypertrophic self." For NPR News, I'm Kathy Carter in St. Petersburg, Florida.

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1: All right. Hello, Dolly. On a Wednesday morning, it's KJZZ's Morning Edition. And ahead, Republicans facing political headwinds in this fall's midterm elections. The party also maintains structural advantages that could help them preserve their majorities in Congress. The latest on that and a recap of some of the primary elections around the country. And that'll be start the next hour of Morning Edition. 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
1: A check of international news at 10 minutes to 7. Scientists believe a stray SpaceX rocket has by now crashed into the surface of the moon. The empty upper stage of a Falcon 9 rocket from a mission last year had been traveling towards the moon at nearly 9,000 kilometers an hour. Here's the BBC's science correspondent, Palab Ghosh.
3: Part of a rocket has crashed into the moon, sending a bright flash and plumes of dust into the atmosphere, and we can't wait to see the pictures. Unfortunately, we'll have to wait. There are around 10 orbiting satellites around the moon, and believe it or not, none of them was in the right place to see the actual crash. Some of them are going to be orbiting the crash site in the coming hours and days and send back pictures of the new crater that's undoubtedly been created, but they'll take time to process those images.
1: NASA BBC's Palab Ghosh reporting.
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1: In our weather forecast, the National Weather Service has extended the heat warnings through Sunday now, and temperatures should be in the 110 or more range again by tomorrow. Looking at 108 today in Phoenix after reaching 107 yesterday, there's a chance of some more Habuba dust storms this evening. Slight rain chance with that. Right now in Phoenix, 93 degrees at 6:52.
5: It's Morning Edition from NPR News. I'm Steve Inskeep.
0: And I'm Michelle Martin. Good morning. There's been a pattern in the oil market lately. Prices soared in the early weeks of the war with Iran and have fallen several times when President Trump claimed a deal to end that war is close. Trump has been paying close attention to gas prices and on Monday blamed corporate greed for why things are still so expensive.
6: When you look at one company where they made 12 times what they made the year before, they're going to give some of that back to the public, and they better cut the retail price, the consumer price.
0: Let's bring in Bob McNally. He was an energy advisor to former President George W. Bush. He's also founder and president of Rapid Energy Group, which is an independent energy consulting firm. Good morning, Mr. McNally. Thanks for joining us.
7: Good morning, Michelle. Thanks for having me.
0: So the American Petroleum Institute is the trade organization for the U.S. oil industry. It told NPR that the cost of producing oil has not changed that much since the beginning of the war. But prices are way higher, and oil companies are making huge profits. So does President Trump have a point here? Are these oil companies profit-taking and keeping prices higher than they could be?
7: Oil companies are price takers, not makers. And as you pointed out, profits are high because prices are high. And prices are high for one reason, the war with Iran and the Hormuz disruption. So it's true that the profits are quite fat now. When you see things like COVID and prices collapse, like in 2015, the profits collapse as well. So it's a very cyclical business. But this is all about Hormuz and the Iran war, not any kind of nefarious action by oil companies.
0: So as we said, when the president talks about a peace deal or movement on reopening the Strait of Hormuz, prices fall. But I am curious about why that keeps happening, since none of these deals have come to fruition and the strait is still effectively closed.
7: You know, Michelle, the entrenched optimism that oil traders, especially crude oil traders, have exhibited during this whole crisis is something folks will study for many years and human psychologists. I don't have a good explanation for you. I can tell you in 2022, when Russia invaded Ukraine, traders thought the worst. They expected a much bigger disruption than actually took place. Here, I think it has to do with the unfamiliarity with a prolonged loss of Hormuz. That was literally unimaginable. So perhaps it's something that when human beings are confronted with something they never imagined, sort of a worst case scenario, they believe it's going to end soon. And so, as you noted, they readily respond by selling oil when the president says comforting things. And so we just go up and down in a sort of spasmodic oscillation of prices here.
0: But you don't think the 6 months that this has gone on has offered enough data to possibly recalibrate that?
7: Well, so there have been some, let's call it positive surprises on the crude oil side, right? There's two things. There's crude oil that goes into the refinery, but you and I don't buy crude oil for our car. Then there's the turning the crude oil into refined products. The crude oil has been helped by China. China went on a crash diet and just cut its imports in half. We also use the Strategic Petroleum Reserve. But those buffers, if you will, are running out or reversing. On the refined product side, it's a different story. Very tight, very high margins, which the president mentioned, and that's keeping the pump prices that you and I pay higher. So there have been some positive surprises. It could have been a lot worse, but those factors that helped contain things are sort of wearing off a little bit.
0: Yeah, let me ask you about the Strategic Petroleum Reserve, the SPRO. The president authorized the release of millions of barrels of oil early in the conflict. How much is left? And does that have an impact on energy security?
7: Yeah, so we have about a little over 300 million barrels, about 300.
0: Early in the conflict, how much is left? And does that have an impact on energy security?
7: Yeah, so we have about a little over 300.

0: Thank you.
1: Thank you.
2: We're following protests in Kashmir, the region split between Pakistan and India. For years, Kashmiri Muslims living under Indian rule agitated for autonomy or even independence. Now it is protesters in the part of Kashmir controlled by Pakistan who want more control over their government. NPR's Dia Hadid reports.
3: In footage of a protest shared on social media, men say, "We will kill, we will die, but we will bring a revolution." Protests erupted after Pakistani authorities rejected electoral reforms demanded by residents of Kashmir, who form just over 4 million people. Then, in late July, the violence escalated as security forces halted a march of thousands in a town called Rawalkot. So protesters have been holding a sit-in there. Amnesty International reports that since the violence began, some 40 people have been killed, alongside six Pakistani security personnel. Protest leaders say the death toll is over 60. It's impossible to independently verify because the area has been under a tightening blockade. Pakistani authorities have largely shut down the internet, and they've ordered foreign journalists to leave the area. One woman who recently left tells NPR that in her village, families are going hungry and there's medicine shortages. Like most people NPR spoke to, she requested anonymity, fearing her family would be punished. A spokesperson for the government of Pakistan-administered Kashmir said reports of civilian deaths were exaggerated. It denied reports of blockades, but said it had restricted movement in some areas to protect civilians from violence, and it accused some protesters of being armed. Danish Khan is an associate professor at Franklin and Marshall College who hails from Kashmir. He says Pakistan, an Islamic republic, has long presented itself as the rightful ruler of Muslim-majority Kashmir, but the state's violence...
4: That sits very uncomfortably to the story Pakistan tells about itself, to its own people and to the rest of the world.
3: For the same reason, Khan says, Pakistani authorities are continuing to conduct elections for the territory of Kashmir they administer. It's a way of demonstrating legitimacy. One protest leader told sympathizers that elections carried out at gunpoint have no legitimacy. The spokesperson for Pakistan's most powerful institution, the military, suggested last week that protesters were agents of enemy India and the state was acting softly.
5: State is being very, very restrained.
3: Khan, the associate professor, says Pakistani authorities are trying to seal off Kashmir for another reason too, the fear of contagion.
4: Political movements have a way of traveling, right? The elites in Pakistan are alert that there are a lot of grievances across Pakistan.
3: For now, Kashmiri residents are focused on their own grievances and they say they'll protest again. Dee Hadid, NPR News.
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7: One traffic note down in the West Valley, still looking at some delays along I-10 eastbound in the Palo Verde area, right lane blocked. It's due to a crash that's near State Route 85. And I have 108 today. Could get dusty tonight, slight chance of rain. 91 degrees in Phoenix at 7 o'clock.
10: Good morning. The war with Iran is draining the Army's supply of missiles. Those are the weapons of choice for attack and defense. How does it change U.S. calculations for this war and for possible future ones? It's Morning Edition from NPR News.
7: Ahead in KJZZ News, Arizona's Democratic governor has reportedly chosen a longtime Republican for the new job of lieutenant governor.
10: FDA advisors want the agency to approve a new flu vaccine, and that's prompting debate. I'm Michelle Martin.
2: And I'm Steve Inskeep. On one side is a test by Moderna of more than 40,000 people. On the other side is RFK Jr. Also, cases of black lung disease are rising among coal miners. And David Ellison says resistance to his plan

0: Takeover of Warner Brothers is about politics, not law. It's Wednesday, August 5th. This day in 1861, President Lincoln signed a law to help fund the Union in the Civil War, including the first income tax. The news is next.
1: Live from NPR News in Washington, I'm Windsor Johnston. The Associated Press has called Michigan's Democratic Senate primary race for progressive candidate Abdul El Sayed. He defeated moderate Haley Stevens to win the nomination. Speaking to NPR's Morning Edition, El Sayed said Democrats face a pivotal test in the months ahead.
2: If you can build a movement brick by brick on a conversation about who we are and who we want to be, that you can take on $70 million of outside spending, an 11-to-1 spending disadvantage, by motivating people to be a part of their democracy, we look forward to continuing to build that movement to get money out of politics, put money in your pocket, Medicare for all, into November to defeat Mike Rogers, a historically corrupted congressional member in Michigan and wannabe senator.
1: El Sayed will take on Republican Mike Rogers in one of the country's most closely watched Senate races this fall. A federal judge has dismissed the seditious conspiracy case against members of the far-right Oath Keepers group at the request of the Justice Department. A jury convicted leaders of the group in connection with the January 6th attack on the U.S. Capitol building in 2021. NPR's Kerry Johnson reports.
3: A federal judge had sentenced Oath Keepers leader Stuart Rhodes to spend 18 years in prison, calling him an ongoing threat to democracy. But the Trump Justice Department backed away from the case against Rhodes and other members of the group, so Judge Amit Mehta reluctantly agreed to dismiss it. In a new court filing, the judge says the move diminishes the gravity of January 6th and denigrates the work of prosecutors and police who tried to hold the perpetrators to account. A lawyer for Stuart Rhodes says seditious conspiracy charges should never have been brought. Kerry Johnson, NPR News, Washington.
1: Stocks on Wall Street opened higher this morning on the heels of big gains Tuesday. NPR's Scott Horsley reports the Dow Jones Industrial Average jumped more than 600 points in early trading.
4: Both the Dow and the S&P 500 index closed at record highs on Tuesday, boosted by strong corporate earnings reports as well as hopes for a diplomatic resolution with Iran that might lead to a reopening of the Strait of Hormuz. The Walt Disney Company reported better-than-expected results for the quarter thanks to the billion-dollar box office success of Toy Story 5. Disney theme parks in the U.S. are also doing well, despite a drop in the number of international visitors. SpaceX reported financial results for the first time since going public earlier this summer. The company, run by Elon Musk, lost more than $500 million, as strong revenues were eclipsed by big spending, especially on artificial intelligence. Scott Horsley, NPR News, Washington.
1: President Trump is in Las Vegas today, where he's expected to highlight his economic agenda and also drum up support for Republican candidates ahead of the midterm elections. This is NPR News.
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6: From KJZZ News in Phoenix, good morning. I'm Phil Latzman. Arizona's Democratic governor has reportedly chosen a longtime Republican for the new job of lieutenant governor. Facing a Friday deadline, the New York Times says Hobbs has picked former Mesa Mayor John Giles as her running mate. Giles has been an outspoken critic of Donald Trump, even endorsing Democrats Joe Biden and Kamala Harris in the past two presidential elections. A Hobbs spokesman has declined to comment at this point. Her Republican opponent, Andy Biggs, picked conservative former state senator Sina Kerr, a Buckeye farmer, as his running mate last week. Well, the Arizona Clean Elections Commission denied Republican Ralph Heap's request to withdraw from the agency's funding program, which gives candidates public money to run their campaigns if they forego large donations and outside dollars. The decision comes as Heap faces allegations he broke state law by failing to disclose who paid for hundreds of his campaign signs. Nick Myers, who lost to Heap in the Republican Corporation Commission primary, claimed those allegedly ill-gotten signs gave Heap an unfair advantage.
7: Campaigns for down-ballot offices like the ACC are decided disproportionately on name recognition. Signage is often the single largest driver of that recognition, especially in the final weeks of the race.
6: Heap's attorney argued he has a right to withdraw from the program because he hasn't yet not received any clean elections funding. Federal authorities say they've taken down a firearms trafficking ring operating in Arizona and in Mexico. KJZZ's Matthew Casey has more on that.
8: A grand jury recently indicted 21 people for conspiracy to unlawfully buy firearms and other crimes. Authorities say more than 100 guns and 125,000 rounds of ammo were seized as part of the two-year investigation. U.S. Attorney for Arizona Timothy Corchain spoke at a news conference.
9: The defining feature of this investigation is that it encompasses the full firearms trafficking ring. From the fraudulent straw purchasers in Phoenix to the firearms buyer in Mexico and each smuggling link in between.
8: The probe was led by a task force of agencies such as ATF and Homeland Security investigations. Matthew Casey, KJZZ News, Phoenix.
6: Well, this past Sunday broke high and high-low temperature records across the state, and with ACs running high, APS customers set another new record for energy consumption. Ted Geisler, the CEO of APS, highlighted the utility's performance through the extreme weather on a recent earnings call.
10: On August 2nd, we reached a new all-time peak demand record of 9,164 megawatts, exceeding last year's record by more than 500 megawatts. This record is a clear signal of the growth underway in our service territory, and our performance this summer demonstrates we're ready for it.
6: Sunday's record passed the previous high set earlier this year on July 24th. In sports, baseball, Padres jumped on Diamondback starter Eduardo Rodriguez early on their way to a 9-4 win last night in Phoenix. The All-Star Rodriguez gave up a season's worth 7 runs. Padres won for the ninth time in 11 games. They move a game behind the D-backs for the third and final NL wild card spot in the same two teams tonight at Chase Field. Extreme heat warning now through Sunday. Seems like it'll never end. A high of 108 today. Right now it is 91 in Phoenix. It's 7:08.
11: It's Morning Edition from NPR News. I'm Michelle Martin.
0: And I'm Steve Inskeep. U.S. missile stockpiles are running low.
11: The war with Iran is in its sixth month. NPR has confirmed that the Army has used up most of its long-range attack missiles during the war. That was first reported by Reuters.
0: NPR's Kat Lonsdorf is covering this story. Kat, good morning.
12: Hey, good morning, Steve.
0: Okay, what do you know here and what kind of missiles are we talking about?
12: So what the U.S. is running out of are precision missiles like PrSMs and ATACMS, according to a U.S. official familiar with the data who was not authorized to speak publicly. And Steve, just to talk you through those acronyms a bit, ATACMS stands for the Army Tactical Missile System. The other missile, the PrSM, stands for Precision Strike Missile. These are all offensive weapons which can be fired from hundreds of miles away. And they play an important role in protecting U.S. service members, since it means you don't have to send an American pilot, for example, to close to an enemy target.
0: I have to pause and just note how impressive it is that the United States has an offensive weapon called an ATACM.
12: Right, yeah.
0: But having noted that, how precise can you be in saying that the stockpiles are running low?
12: Well, it's all classified. The Pentagon doesn't give out the numbers of missiles that have been used. We do know that there have been more than 15,000 Iranian targets hit during this war.
0: Wow.
12: But many of those have been in the massive U.S. airstrikes that the U.S. was carrying out earlier. Now, we should note that many senior military officials and analysts believe that the U.S. does have sufficient supply of offensive weapons for now, despite those shortages I just mentioned. You know, one of the concerns with running low on these precision missiles is that it takes years to replenish them. So a shortage leaves the U.S. vulnerable in future conflicts, too, particularly if China decides to attack Taiwan in the coming years.
0: Oh, well, there you've hit on something, Kat, because it may well be the United States has plenty of missiles for now, but military planners would be asking, what if we need thousands more for a conflict that breaks out next
12: week?
0: That's why they would feel like it's a shortage.
12: Right.
0: Now, we're talking about offensive missiles here. What about defensive missiles?
12: Right. So that is a key question. A report out last month by the Center for Strategic and International Studies sheds some light on that. It found that the U.S. stockpile of Patriot interceptors, those are the main tool that the U.S. has to shoot down incoming attack drones and missiles at targets in the Middle East like U.S. bases, has shrunk by about 2/3 since this war started in Iran. The exact number of Patriots is also classified, but a U.S. official not authorized to discuss sensitive issues told NPR that the figures in that report are pretty accurate. Those missiles also take a good amount of time to replenish, and they're expensive, around $4 million a piece, which is a lot when they're often being used to shoot down Iranian drones, which cost something like $20,000 to $30,000 each.
0: Wow, what an imbalance. What is the military saying on the record about all this?
12: Well, not a whole lot, because, like I said, all of this information around weapons is classified. The Trump administration has sent a lot of mixed messages when talking publicly about the issue. In June, Defense Secretary Pete Hegseth said that reports of depleted stockpiles were, quote, manufactured stories, although he also acknowledged that rebuilding the stockpile could take months or years. And, you know, Steve, there is real urgency here, too. Ukraine desperately needs U.S.-made Patriot missiles to defend against Russian attacks. President Volodymyr Zelensky is pleading for other countries to send some of their Patriot missiles to Ukraine, but so far nobody has offered.
0: NPR's Kat Lonsdorf, thanks so much. Really appreciate it.
12: Thank you.
11: Let's get another view of this issue with Stacey Pettijohn. She's a senior fellow and director of the Defense Program at the Center for a New American Security. That's an independent nonprofit that develops national security and defense policies. Good morning. Thanks for joining us.
13: Thanks for having me.
11: So are you surprised by what we're learning about these missile stockpiles? The reporting is that the levels are so low. I mean, for example, Patriot missiles down by two-thirds since the start of the Iran war.
13: No, not at all. We've never purchased enough of the precision-guided weapons that analysts believe would be needed for large wars. In the budgeting process that the Pentagon has, they tend to end up getting short shrift compared to the large weapons platforms like ships, tanks, airplanes. And habitually, we underbuy, and there's a lot of volatility in the buys. And that has led to really lean stockpiles that we found out if you are engaged in a high-intensity conflict and a long-lasting one, you can run out. This has happened in the past with other weapons like JDAM, which were precision-guided bombs in the war against ISIS.
11: Why does it take so long to replenish these? Is it the budgeting process that you just spoke about, or is there something in just the production itself that takes this much time?
13: It's both. The budgeting process takes a couple of years of itself, but then there are fairly lean production lines for most of these weapons because of the change year to year. Industry isn't going to invest and have surplus capacity lying around that if the buys change dramatically. And this has led to really thin supply chains at like second and third tier suppliers. And that makes it hard to ramp up quickly because you need to increase production across the board. And it's particularly difficult with some of the smaller suppliers that provide key components of the weapons.
11: You just heard our colleague Kat Lonsdorf mention that low stockpiles could leave the U.S. vulnerable, for example, in the event of China attacking Taiwan. Could you just as briefly as you can explain that?
13: China has the largest inventory of missiles in the world, ballistic and cruise missiles, and a key part of their doctrine is to use them to attack U.S. bases and forces in the region. So the lack of air defense interceptors like the Patriot and THAAD would be a huge problem. We know there aren't sufficient numbers of them anyway. But there definitely aren't right now as we look at the balance between the two sides.
11: Hmm. Should the Trump administration rethink its strategy in Iran, given what this reporting is telling us about these missile levels?
13: Absolutely, yes. The U.S. isn't going to win a war of endurance where there's an asymmetry of the stakes like there is right now between the U.S. and Iran. Iran has much more interest in sort of holding firm and securing the gains that it's made in this war, namely control over the Strait of Hormuz. And it's willing to tolerate a tremendous amount of pain to achieve that. The U.S. has found that it can't compel it to give up by bombing it, and there are no good options to escalate. So when you add that, the cost of the weapons, the production timelines, which also favor Iran, it seems like it is time to rethink and focus on rebuilding U.S. military capabilities so that we don't have long-term vulnerabilities that could lead to aggression in other parts of the world.
11: Hmm. So, you know, we've spent a lot of time on this program and many other news programs, obviously talking about sort of the diplomatic strategy here, the diplomatic initiatives, and whether that could be different. But we're talking here about just sort of defense strategy. Is there a way to defend against Iranian drones and missiles without using Patriot missiles?
13: There are. So for some types of weapons. The ballistic missiles are the hardest to defend against, and we've seen this with Ukraine, where they have been asking for more Patriots and need them because Russia is increasingly relying on ballistic missiles, which are really fast, and you do need these higher-end type of systems like Patriot, THAAD, or the Aegis system to defend against them. But it's the cheap drones where there are a lot of different options for shooting those down or disabling them. And that's where the U.S. military and, frankly, a lot of its allies and partners in the Middle East have underinvested. And if they have other options to shoot down drones that are more cost-effective, that can help them to conserve the high-end weapons for the most difficult and high-end threats.
11: Really fast here. We know that Russia supplies ballistics and drones to Iran. Any signs that Russia's stockpiles are running low?
13: No, Russia's got a surplus right now, and that's part of the problem. As you think about this going forward, there's evidence that Russia is already resupplying Iran and sending back improved versions of the drones that Iran sent to them in 2022. And there's going to, I think, be a lot more of that. And Iran's going to be able to rebuild its offensive weapons before the U.S. can rebuild its defensive ones.
11: We have to leave it there. Sobering. That's Stacey Pettijohn. She's a senior fellow and director of the defense program at the Center for a New American Security. Stacey Pettijohn, thanks.
13: Thank you.
0: It's a given that Democrats have an advantage in this year's midterm elections. The president's party usually struggles, but Republicans have some advantages, too. Here's NPR congressional reporter Eric McDaniel.
14: It's not a secret. President Trump is unpopular, and the cost of living in this country is high. Those are indicators that would usually point to a wave election for congressional Democrats. And as their candidates outraise their GOP opponents, they are mostly favored. But the Republicans have the resources to make up that money gap by drawing on outside groups. That includes party-affiliated organizations and super PACs. Here's Brendan Glavin. He's director of Insights at Open Secrets. It's a nonprofit that tracks money in politics.
15: These outside groups play a very important role in these races. Republicans have a very big advantage at the super PAC level. Those super PACs I'm talking about, they have $187 million cash advantage. And then the big X factor is Trump's super PAC, which is, you know, MAGA Inc. That super PAC has $400 million.
14: Republicans also won the mid-decade redistricting war kicked off by President Trump. It sums to about a 10-seat boost in the House of Representatives. And in the Senate, too, Republicans say they're feeling confident about their map, defending seats in red states that Trump has won previously, like Texas and Iowa. Bernadette Breslin is National Press Secretary at the National Republican Senatorial Committee. She says that Senate candidates have a compelling message.
16: President Trump and Senate Republicans have delivered lower drug prices, a secure border, new jobs, and lower taxes. And our candidates continue to speak with voters across battleground states who have shared how Republicans' working families' tax cuts, for instance, have positively impacted their lives through no taxes on tips, overtime, and Social Security.
14: Breslin says Democrats have been in a race to the bottom against far-left candidates in their primaries and that Americans can see the administration's results.
16: Americans are seeing violent crime rates, for instance, plummet nationally, and that's thanks to the leadership of President Trump and Senate Republicans.
14: Democrats refute that characterization, of course, and point to cuts to health insurance subsidies passed by Republicans. And they're on pretty sure footing right now, largely ahead in polling. But with Republicans' war chest and advantages in House and Senate maps, recreating the massive waves we've seen in previous midterm cycles could be a challenge. Eric McDaniel, NPR News in Washington.
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17: All right. And this is Morning Edition here on KJZZ. Welcome. On this Wednesday morning ahead, European Union nations are downplaying tensions after thousands of people entered Spanish territory from Morocco last week. And as right-wing parties try to capitalize on the anti-migration sentiment, we'll take you to Spain and more from the EU in about 15 minutes at 7:34 on KJZZ's Morning Edition.
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17: A check of KJZZ News at 720. The one traffic note, still I-10 eastbound, west at milepost 111 near Palo Verde Road. A crash still blocking right lane. That's affecting traffic. It looks like that's an area where it's just two lanes on each side. So expect delays there out in the West Valley as you make your approach. Paper product manufacturer Kimberly-Clark is opening a new pilot facility in Yuma to find a substitute for traditional wood fibers. KJZZ's Lily Roseborough has details.
19: A new alternative for the material used to make paper towels, diapers, and tissues may be growing in your backyard. Hesper aloe, also known as red yucca, grows native to the Southwest and is commonly used in residential landscaping. Manufacturing company Kimberly-Clark is opening a new Yuma facility to turn this desert shrub into a variety of paper-based products. Hesper aloe is a relatively low water plant, which helps the company to reach its water conservation goals. Kimberly-Clark said in a statement it plans to use Yuma's pre-existing agricultural infrastructure and local workforce. Lily Roseborough, KJZZ News, Phoenix.
17: It is going to stay above normal, and heat warnings have now, in fact, been extended to Sunday here in the Phoenix area. I'll have 108 today, then 110 again by tomorrow, 113 Friday and Saturday. Slight chances of rain in the valley tonight. High of 108 today. It's 93 at 721.
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21: 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I'm Steve Inskeep.
11: And I'm Michelle Martin. Paramount's attempt to quickly take over Warner Brothers Discovery has been slowed down in court. 12 Democratic states' attorneys general sued, arguing the deal violated antitrust laws. Now, Paramount's chairman says the holdup is really about politics and whether he's fit to own Warner's news channel, CNN. NPR's David Folkenflik reports.
22: The $111 billion deal would tie together Paramount Pictures with Warner Brothers Studios, more than 50 basic cable channels with CBS, the Paramount Plus and HBO Max streaming services, and more. Paramount chairman David Ellison said together it would be
23: a stronger, well-capitalized, creative-first company with the scale to compete alongside Netflix, Amazon, Apple, and others.
22: Ellison projected confidence to investors on a conference call yesterday.
24: We continue to believe very strongly that the combination of these two businesses create a stronger competitor that is good for Hollywood, good for consumers, and good for the creative community.
22: Yet Ellison sidestepped the argument he had unleashed in the opinion section of the New York Times just hours earlier. The deal would also bring CBS News and, yes, CNN under one roof. Ellison argued that was the real sticking point for the Democratic attorneys general. He disclaimed any interest in putting a finger on the scale in news, writing that he supported Republicans and Democrats. But Ellison didn't mention either of the two figures hovering over this deal. His father, Larry Ellison, the co-founder of Oracle, is the money behind the bid for Warner and a close ally of the second figure. That's President Trump, whose regulators have given the Ellisons the green light. David Ellison threw a banquet for the First Amendment earlier this year at which he honored Trump. Trump hates CNN. And politics? It's already kind of on the menu. The editor-in-chief that Ellison chose for CBS is a journalist who sees the press as too reflexively liberal.
25: I think it's a little bit about politics, about CNN.
22: This is Hollywood power player Ari Emanuel offering his own diagnosis of the problem and his own solution yesterday on CNBC's Squawk Box.
25: And I think there's a way around that if you just get in a room, not cost everybody money, and say, okay, let's put an editorial board over the news organization so that everybody's calm about news and possibly Larry Ellison controlling CNN and CBS.
22: A Paramount spokesperson tells NPR that's just Emanuel's suggestion. That model is not unheard of in the news business. To investors, Ellison said he welcomes a swift resolution, however it may arrive.
24: We're absolutely open to finding a solution out of court. But we also really believe that we'll win at trial. We believe that the facts and the law are on our side.
22: Every day of delay past September 30th cost Paramount more money owed to Warner Brothers investors. Paramount had asked for the trial to start in November. The judge set it for early next March. David Folkenflik, NPR News.
21: Now let's talk about a topic that is often in the news. Surveys show American support for Israel has declined. Pew Research Center surveys find about 52% of Americans have a positive view of Israel, but that number used to be much higher. It is one thing to hear the numbers, but it's another to hear Americans and Israelis talk about each other. NPR's Frank Langfitt reports from Washington and from Jerusalem.
1: When Lindsay Holiday was young, she says she was among the many Americans enamored with Israel.
2: When I was growing up in the early 50s, it was very much in everyone's consciousness. And it was an important thing to have, to be given Jews a safe haven in their own country.
1: Because of the Holocaust?
2: Yes.
1: Holiday, who lives in Washington, D.C., is now 80. She says these days, she's more sympathetic to the Palestinians than the Israelis. She cites Israel's retaliatory war in Gaza that has killed an estimated 73,000 people there, and Israel's occupation of territory in Gaza, southern Lebanon, and the West Bank.
2: I feel it's lost its way by trying to take too much. There has to be a stopping point.
1: A Gallup poll earlier this year found Americans are more sympathetic to Palestinians than to Israelis. That's a change after nearly a quarter century of polling results that favored Israel. But some Americans still back the country. Mike Hall's 51. He works as an electrician in Virginia. Paul says Americans don't talk that much anymore about the Hamas-led attack on October 7, 2023, the one that killed an estimated 1,200 Israelis, triggered the Israeli invasion.
3: It's just been forgot. Like, people want to have the narrative that it's genocide and all this, but, you know, if Canada came in and did that to Detroit, Michigan, we'd be in war with Canada instantly. I think it would be a totally different story if something like that happened here.
1: Last week, I flew from Washington to Israel.
4: I'm walking through the Central Market in Jerusalem, and there are hundreds of stalls here selling everything from chili peppers and dried fruit and nuts to candies. And I run into this woman, Yael Bronstein. She's buying some fish. She's worried about what she hears out of the U.S.
5: Israel as a state is very reliant on America. It's naive not to think that.
1: Bronstein worries that if American sentiment on Israel continues to sour, the next generation of U.S. leaders could reduce military support for the country.
5: I believe that once it will be smaller, it will be a very big concern for us.
1: Bronstein works as a singer and used to serve in the Israeli military as a spokesperson. I asked how she would respond to Americans who think 73,000 killings is excessive. Bronstein says Israel's military does all it can to limit civilian deaths, while Hamas uses people as human shields.
5: I think that it's a very privileged viewpoint to be able to look at everything from outside and to kind of critic how many casualties you think is enough or more than enough or too little. You don't live our reality. You don't have our challenges.
1: The UN said in April that more than 38,000 women and girls had been killed in Gaza as of December 2025. A couple of blocks away in the market, Wissam Waraki is selling fish. He's an Arab Christian born in Virginia. When he thinks about America, he thinks about what it can do to save Palestinians who face constant attacks from Israeli settlers in the West Bank. The United States helps us with everything, he tells me, and that's very nice. It gives strong backing to Israel. But the fact is, he, Trump, could stop the chaos that's happening right now, and he's not doing anything. Waraki worries about an explosion of Palestinian retaliatory violence in the West Bank, leading to attacks, as it has in the past, back here in Israel. Frank Langfitt, NPR News, reporting from Washington and Jerusalem.
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17: And around the world we go to cover the news for you here on Morning Edition. It's the perfect mix of BBC, NPR, and KJZZ News. It's Wednesday, August the 5th, 2026. I'm Phil Latzman. Good morning. Head Arizona's coal business was once booming, but not anymore.
7: 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And then you look at the pastures, and it's just brown. Barron.
17: And this story will kick off a three-part series on the future of Navajo coal country. 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
17: 108, should be a mostly sunny and breezy day. An extreme heat warning now extends through Sunday, and high 110 plus by tomorrow. Right now it's 93 at 7:30.
6: Live from NPR News in Washington, I'm Dave Mattingly. Michigan's Democratic Senate primary has been won by progressive candidate Abdul El-Sayed. That's according to the Associated Press. He defeated Congresswoman Haley Stevens, a moderate, marking a big win for progressives in a battleground state. El-Sayed will face Republican Congressman Mike Rogers in November. A group of Democratic senators is urging the Trump administration to halt U.S. arms sales to the United Arab Emirates. As NPR's Jewel Bright reports, the senators cite the UAE's support for a paramilitary group in Sudan.
8: In their letter, 21 U.S. senators pressed the administration to halt certain arms sales to the UAE over its support for the paramilitary Rapid Support Forces, or RSF, which has been at war with Sudan's army for more than 3 years. The senators accused the UAE of backing the RSF's deadly campaign across Sudan, including a months-long attack on the Sudanese town of El Fasher last year that UN investigators say bore the hallmarks of a genocide. Reports say RSF fighters are now poised to launch another attack on the northern Sudanese town of El Obeid. The senators gave Rubio until August 17th to report on actions the administration is taking to prevent another mass atrocity event in El Obeid. Drew Bright, NPR News, Lagos.
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17: A check of KJZZ News in Phoenix at 7:32. Still looking at traffic out west on the Buckeye area, crash blocking right lane, I-10 eastbound. That's near Palo Verde Road. Well, former Republican Governor Doug Ducey endorsed Congressman Andy Biggs and his running mate for governor yesterday. From KJZZ's politics desk, Cameron Sanchez has more.
9: In a statement, Ducey wrote that there's a stark contrast between common sense candidates and those running under the, quote, banner of socialism in this election. He also explicitly endorsed Attorney General candidate Warren Peterson and encouraged voters to support Republicans all the way up and down the ballot. Ducey did not endorse Republican Carrie Lake in 2022 when she ran for governor and lost to the current incumbent Katie Hobbs. Biggs was in the state legislature for 2 of the years Ducey was governor. Biggs told KJZZ that as governor, his administration will share similarities with Ducey's. Cameron Sanchez, KJZZ News, Phoenix.
17: Meanwhile, House Speaker Mike Johnson and Treasury Secretary Scott Bessent are visiting Arizona today to meet with business leaders alongside Representative Juan Ciscomani, who's seeking re-election in one of the country's few competitive congressional districts. Also from our politics team, Wayne Shutsky has that.
10: Johnson, Bessent, and Ciscomani will tour a manufacturing facility in Casa Grande and participate in a roundtable discussion with Arizona business leaders. According to the Department of the Treasury, the trio will highlight the tax cut package passed by congressional Republicans and signed by President Trump last year. The visit comes as Ciscomani faces Democrat Joanna Mendoza in Arizona's 6th Congressional District, one of just 18 competitive districts across the country that could determine which party controls the U.S. House next year. Bessent will also meet with Arizona bankers in a separate event on Thursday. Wayne Shutsky, KJZZ News, Phoenix.
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12: Michigan's primary is a test for the Democratic Party and its broader identity. Shift toward the populist left or stay with the establishment center. Next time, Here and Now.
17: Join us for Here and Now this morning at 10, after the show at 9. 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I have 108 today. It's 93 degrees in Phoenix.
21: Good morning, I'm Steve Inskeep. Democracy takes place in public. When a legislature works, people watch from the gallery. Occasionally, protesters burst in. And in Brazil, lawmakers looked up to see capybaras. These South American animals are furry, brown, kind of cute, with big heads, and they weigh up to 175 pounds. Video shows them strolling into a state legislative building. They caused some excitement, although the animals remained calm. It's Morning Edition.
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11: It's Morning Edition from NPR News. I'm Michelle Martin.
21: And I'm Steve Inskeep. Good morning. The House Ethics Committee is investigating Ohio Republican lawmaker Max Miller. Miller is accused of abusing his ex-wife, Emily Moreno, and his daughter, who's a toddler. He denies these allegations. The accusations amount to a family crisis on Capitol Hill because Miller's former father-in-law is Republican Senator Bernie Moreno. He spoke with reporters yesterday about his daughter.
0: She fears what this guy is capable of. You can't fathom what that makes me feel like when the dad's number one job is to protect your kids.
21: Miller says he has no plans to resign or to stop running for re-election. NPR political reporter Elena Moore has been following all this. Elena, good morning.
13: Good morning.
21: Give me some more details. What are the allegations exactly?
13: Well, a lot of this stems from an ongoing legal battle happening between Miller and his ex-wife over custody of their young daughter. Moreno filed for divorce in 2024, and according to court records, accuses Miller of abuse, alleging he once threw hot water on her, pushed her against a wall, and held a gun to her head. She's also alleging that Miller broke their daughter's collarbone. Mm. Over the weekend, Miller responded, saying in a lengthy video on social media that he denied ever abusing his daughter or ex-wife.
14: My former wife is engaging in a pattern of reporting incredible, serious, and destructive allegations with absolutely no evidence.
21: Tricky situation for Republicans, to say the least, with a congressman on one side and a senator on the other. What have Republican leaders said?
13: I mean, not much. Senator Moreno is one of the only Republicans in Congress publicly calling on Miller to resign. Moreno had been pretty quiet for months on this, but spoke up after Miller's, you know, posted that video on social media. Moreno says Miller is a danger to his daughter and granddaughter and that he lacks, quote, basic standards of character required to hold elected office. Miller on Tuesday called for a House ethics investigation to clear his name. And soon after that, Steve, the panel said they were looking into domestic violence and drug use allegations.
21: Oh, interesting that Miller himself asked for the investigation. Yeah. What might the investigation look like?
13: Well, depending on what they find, committee members can do a few things. In some cases, they can refer their investigation to the Department of Justice or state law enforcement. But we've also seen the panel recommend a member be expelled or censured in the past. I mean, just on Monday, we saw the House Ethics Committee censure Republican Congressman Chuck Edwards of North Carolina over allegations that he harassed staffers, which he denies. Though, Steve, just this morning, Edwards has also said he'll no longer run for re-election. Mm. But critics of this system argue it does have real limits. Progressive attorney Cheyenne Hunt leads the organization Reckoning Action, which works to combat misogyny in public life.
15: There's really no meaningful transparency into what goes on and how these complaints are evaluated. It's really where, you know, complaints go to die in most cases. They spend months, sometimes years, behind closed doors.
13: And she told me that the overall system is designed with a fundamental flaw, in her view, which is asking lawmakers to police themselves and their colleagues.
21: Because it's an election year, I have to ask about the political implications of all this.
13: Yeah. Well, you know, as for Edwards in North Carolina, Republicans will now need to find a new candidate. And it does create some political trickiness for GOP leaders, given he represents a district that is considered only lean Republican by the Cook Political Report. As for Miller, you know, he represents a seat in Northeast Ohio. It's traditionally been a pretty safe Republican seat. But in a year where Republicans are fighting to keep hold of their slim majority, Miller remaining in the race could boost momentum for Democrats to try and flip the seat. Also, though Miller says he's staying in the race, he doesn't have much time to potentially change his mind, Steve. Ohio Secretary of State Frank LaRose says his office has to finalize candidates for the general election ballot in Ohio by Monday, August 10th.
21: Coming right up. NPR political reporter Elena Moore, thanks.
13: Thanks, Steve.
11: The situation on the border between Spain and Morocco is no longer an emergency. Tens of thousands of people crossed into the Spanish territory of Ceuta last Thursday. Most have now left, but as Terry Schultz reports, there is still a political divide in the European Union.
16: When the population of the Spanish border town of Ceuta on the North African coast nearly doubled in 2 days due to a sudden increase in would-be migrants, it sent a wave of panic throughout the European Union. Would these people get through the Spanish border and enter the rest of Europe? Spoiler, no, they wouldn't. But EU Migration Commissioner Magnus Brunner was keeping a close eye on that.
19: These past few days were, I would say, a test of our European resilience on the one hand and of the security of our external borders.
16: If that sounds like the other 26 countries had rallied behind Spain, think again. Many actually blamed Madrid. That sentiment was toned down by the time EU interior ministers met in emergency session Tuesday. But as the crisis was underway, 22 of the bloc's 27 prime ministers suggested in a hastily drafted letter that a ruling on migrant rights taken by the Spanish Supreme Court on July 8th and the government's decision this year to allow hundreds of thousands of undocumented migrants living in Spain to apply for residency may have encouraged the rush. While Commissioner Brunner acknowledged there's no proof of that.
19: It's not a good signal. Definitely not. It's not a good signal for the rest of Europe.
16: Migration expert Saili Heinikoski with the Finnish Institute of International Affairs has her own ideas about what's not good for Europe. The instinct by some EU member states to suspend visa-free travel with Spain, as Italy did, even though none of the incoming migrants made it through Ceuta's own border protection to travel onward.
22: That was really, really surprising and I think very detrimental for the EU as a whole.
16: Even Heinokoski's native Finland, the EU country furthest from Ceuta, immediately said it would reinforce its borders when the crossing started. Heinokoski also noted Finland has itself experienced migration manipulation on its border with Russia. She says upcoming elections in many countries are making migration issues even more politically charged than usual.
22: It tells about the whole political situation in the EU at the moment that it benefits the far right. They use it for their own political purposes.
16: Michelle Lavoie is the director of the Brussels-based Platform for International Cooperation on Undocumented Migrants. She says research has disproven the argument that regularization of migrants creates a pull factor, and the fact that at least 80 people died in the Ceuta incident underscores the need for more legal pathways for people to enter Europe.
23: People dying while trying to come in is really what the focus should be. Why are people ready to risk their lives?
16: Discussing ways to bring people in is much less politically popular at the moment than how to better keep them out, which was the top priority of the EU meeting Tuesday. And with the Spanish government outraged at how it was treated by most of its EU counterparts, there are fences to mend in more ways than one. For NPR News, I'm Terry Schultz in Helsinki.
17: And here in Phoenix Morning Edition on KJZZ, we'll have the Marketplace Morning Report in 10 minutes. Foreign demand for American services is growing. What's behind that jump? 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
17: High of 108 today in Phoenix. Could get dusty tonight and a slight chance of rain over the next few days. They'll be getting hotter, 110 plus by tomorrow. Extreme heat warning through Sunday now. 93 degrees in Phoenix, 743.
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17: welcome to a Wednesday, and you are listening to KJZZ's Morning Edition. I'm Phil Latzman. Well, after powering the U.S. through the Industrial Revolution, coal has long since given way to cleaner and cheaper energy sources. But President Trump is pushing for a coal comeback, which could have huge implications for the Navajo Nation. In the first of a three-part series we'll hear this week, KJZZ's Gabriel Pietrazio explores the tribe's complicated history with the controversial fossil fuel.
1: For decades, deafening noise enveloped the Navajo community of Black Mesa. Those thunderous sounds from excavator cranes scraping topsoil to reach dark band seams of coal have since been silenced.
2: During the time I was a child, it was like that. We were so happy when the Peabody left. And I realized that one day I got up with no noise. The belt line's not there no more. It was so peaceful.
1: Fewer than 500 Navajos call Black Mesa home today, including lifelong resident Lily Johnson. This snowy swath of rolling hill country also became home to a pair of once booming coal strip mines. Local Navajo leaders in nearby Kayenta agreed to lease tens of thousands of acres to the Peabody Western Coal Company back in the 60s. So did the neighboring Hopis.
2: They had no idea of what they were getting themselves into when these big drag lines appeared. By that time, it was too late, and the dozers were just knocking down trees.
1: As Peabody pursued coal at Black Mesa, a long-standing territorial dispute between Navajos and Hopis boiled over. To determine who was entitled to royalties and how much, the federal government redrew the boundary between the two tribes. This all led to a congressional settlement in the 70s. Thousands of families were displaced in part by the Kayenta mine complex, which for generations helped power some of the West's most populous cities, from Phoenix and Tucson to Las Vegas and L.A. Today, Black Mesa is basically barren. Sam Yazzie thinks Peabody hasn't done enough to restore the environment since the Black Mesa mine shuttered in 2005, followed by the Kayenta mine closure in 2019.
7: They're just fulfilling the contract, nothing more.
1: Born and raised in Black Mesa, Yazzie actually worked for Peabody. So too did his dad.
7: They hired him on since he had a couple of mules and a wagon. He loaded up water and took it to these exploratory drill areas here. We grew up around blasting and herding sheep and taking care of livestock.
1: But that tradition of raising animals is slowly dying off. Johnson owns a couple dozen Navajo Churro sheep and must adhere to Peabody's strict grazing rules.
2: If they see livestock, they said they can haul it away. It feels like they have all the rights, even over the Navajo Nation.
1: Yazzie accuses Peabody of receding reclaimed mine areas with the wrong type of vegetation.
7: And you could just see where there was no mining, it'd be green in the summer. And then you look at the pastures and it's just brown, barren. The runoff, the water, whenever it rains and whenever there's snow, it just makes ditches and, you know, and they're not actively going back to fixing all of them. So it's just a shoddy job.
1: Peabody stands by its work, pointing KJZZ to an award from the Interior Department's very office overseeing the company's progress, but would not address the allegations raised by Black Mesa residents.
3: Probably did one of the most scaring type job. I was a core driller.
1: Alex Osef, who is Dene and president of his local miners union, was a Peabody employee for nearly four decades. Now he's the benefits counselor for Arizona's Soul Black Lung Clinic, which is helping more than 300 coal miners in the Four Corners.
3: We're starting to show cases in New Mexico again.
1: He blames a mine now owned by the Navajo Transitional Energy Company.
3: I'm starting to see miners show up on our doorstep.
1: As for Kayenta town manager Jarvis Williams, he's proud of what Peabody did.
4: I'm a coal miner's kid. My kids are coal miner's kids. It'll be felt for at least a couple more generations, and really up to us to not allow that pride to fall to the wayside.
1: For KJZZ News, I'm Gabriel Pietrazio reporting from Black Mesa.
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17: Five states held their primary elections yesterday, could play a decisive role in which party controls Congress in the midterms. We'll hear more about that to begin the next hour of Morning Edition here on KJZZ. 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
6: Good morning. I'm Abiona Boyer at the BBC. The World Food Programme is warning that a powerful El Niño weather phenomenon that's developing could push some 49 million more people into acute hunger by the end of next year. Here's the BBC's Paul Moss.
8: El Niño affects different areas differently. Those warmer temperatures in some areas can cause drought, but in other areas it can mean there's heavy rainfall, which unfortunately has the same effects. But as always, the effects will be felt further down the line. It's 2027 they're really worried about.
6: More than 400 people have been arrested in connection with the wildfires in France, which have burned through almost 300,000 acres since the start of the summer. James Waterhouse is in Paris.
9: The southeastern Var area is experiencing the longest-lasting wildfires on record. A 23-year-old man there is suspected of deliberately starting 10 fires in the space of 5 days last month and has been arrested.
6: And the US gaming giant Electronic Arts, behind blockbuster games including The Sims and FIFA, has been sold for $55 billion in what's believed to be the largest leveraged buyout in history. It's been bought by a consortium that includes Saudi Arabia's Public Investment Fund and Affinity Partners, led by Jared Kushner. Here's Ella Bicknell.
18: The investors are taking EA private, meaning its shares will no longer be publicly traded on a stock exchange. Some analysts have expressed concern the deal could lead to layoffs and aggressive monetization of EA's games.
6: I'm Abiona Boyer at the BBC in London.
25: FEMA is supposed to help people after disasters like fires or floods. But this morning at 9 on the show, the Trump administration used them to help ICE arrest and detain people. And a local artist who will draw you as a bug. That and more on the show this morning at 9 on KJZZ and KJZZ.org.
17: Traffic still seeing a crash blocking a right lane I-10 eastbound. That's near Palo Verde Road out west, west of the State Route 85. I have 108 today. It's 93 in Phoenix at 752.
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26: From Marketplace in New York, I'm Kimberly Adams. Later this morning, we get a reading on service sector activity in July from the Institute for Supply Management. Some data from earlier this week shows the rest of the world has been buying more American services. That's according to a report out yesterday from the U.S. Department of Commerce. Service exports went up $1.1 billion in June from the month before. Marketplace's Stephanie Hughes looks at what's going on.
28: Remember all those Scots who visited Boston for the World Cup? They wore kilts, drank a bunch of beer, and also helped drive up U.S. service exports.
29: We welcomed a lot of tourists from overseas, and that's a good thing.
28: Mary Lovely is a senior fellow at the Peterson Institute for International Economics. When people from abroad visit the U.S. and stay in hotels and buy tickets to soccer games, that's considered an export because people from other countries are consuming our services. And that popped in June. But Lovely points out this bucks a recent trend. Last year, the U.S. saw a drop in international visitors.
30: You know, the United States has always been a real tourist attraction for obvious reasons, right? We've got great things to see and do here. But the sense of America as being a welcoming place, I think, has changed.
28: Another driver of service export growth in June, financial services, which includes things like underwriting, money management, and advising. Cornell economics professor Nancy Chow says that's part of a longer-term trend.
31: Really a reflection of the fact that the U.S. export what it knows, right?
28: Financial services are an industry the U.S. is famous for. It's one of the reasons the U.S. actually has an overall trade surplus for services, meaning we sell more of them than we buy. I'm Stephanie Hughes for Marketplace.
26: Let's do the numbers. The Dow is up 561 points. That's just over 1%. The S&P 500 is up 0.3%. And the NASDAQ is pretty much flat, down just less than 1%. The 10-year Treasury yield is flat at 4.63%. And private payroll processor ADP is out with its latest employment report, showing that 44,000 private sector jobs were added in July, down from the 95,000 jobs ADP counted in June. We'll get the federal jobs report on Friday.
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26: Music streamer Spotify released its latest quarterly results yesterday, reporting 300 million premium subscribers and 14% revenue growth. The company also pointed to rising costs tied to AI-powered features. The music industry is wrestling with the best way to incorporate and acknowledge artificial intelligence in the business. AI tools are one thing, but what about AI-generated music or AI-generated artists? Last summer, a rock band called The Velvet Sundown reached viral streaming success on Spotify with their song Dust on the Wind. Both the band and the song were generated by AI. Now, a year later, record labels are proposing new guidelines on how music generated by artificial intelligence should be treated. Joining us to discuss is Dan Runcie, founder of Trapital, a music and entertainment research group. Dan, welcome.
0: Thanks for having me.
26: So what are the record labels proposing in terms of how the industry should be handling music made by AI?
0: So last week, Wednesday, there was this coalition led by three of the biggest music companies in the world, Universal Music Group, Sony, and Warner, and a few others as well. And they proposed that any music recording that involves the use of generative AI, and if it needs to qualify for any charts, has to meet any music recording that involves the use of generative AI, and if it needs to qualify for any

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1: And this is Morning Edition here on the perfect mix of BBC NPR and KJZZ News. It is Wednesday, August 5th, 2026, and I'm Phil Latzman. Good morning. Ariana Grande says she will take a break from the public eye after her Eternal Sunshine tour ends. A music journalist talks about what's behind that decision from the pop star. It's coming up at 8:45 on KJZZ's Morning Edition.
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1: It's going to stay above normal, and heat warnings now extended through Sunday here in the Phoenix area. High of 108 today, then 110 by tomorrow, 113 Friday and Saturday. Only slight chances of rain along the way. A better chance of some dust by tonight. Right now, Phoenix 93 at 8:30.
3: Live from NPR News in Washington, I'm Kristen Wright. The U.S. Senate race in Michigan could help determine the balance of power in the Senate. Progressive and former public health official Abdul Al-Sayed has won the Democratic nomination, narrowly beating centrist Congresswoman Haley Stevens, according to the Associated Press. Yesterday's primary was too close to call all night and into the morning. Michigan State University political science professor Matt Grossman says that's good for the GOP and Republican nominee Mike Rogers.
4: Mike Rogers is happy because the Democrats are divided and he comes in united. The results also mean that the national Republicans are going to spend a lot of money in Michigan and make this a top-tier race rather than a second-tier race and really view it as a potential pickup opportunity.
3: Grossman speaking to Morning Edition before the AP called the race for Al-Sayed. His primary victory is considered a major win for the progressive wing of the Democratic Party. NPR has confirmed that U.S. missile stockpiles are running low. NPR's Kat Lonsdorf says these offensive weapons can strike from hundreds of miles away and help protect U.S. service members.
5: One of the concerns with running low on these precision missiles is that it takes years to replenish them. So a shortage leaves the U.S. vulnerable in future conflicts, too.
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1: 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A traffic note still looking at a crash blocking a right lane along I-10 eastbound. That's near Palo Verde Road out west, just west of State Route 85. The Obama-era DACA program turned 14 this year. It's supposed to shield some undocumented immigrants brought to the U.S. as children from deportation. But community members say that's no longer the case under President Trump. From the Fronteras desk in Tucson, KJZZ's Elisa Resnick has more.
6: Activists and lawmakers gathered in Tucson to highlight the stories of local DACA recipients targeted by ICE. Congresswoman Adelita Grijalva said they've done things the right way.
7: They have paid their taxes. They have passed their background checks. They have renewed their status every single time.
6: But even so, they're in limbo. Months-long processing delays are leaving recipients unprotected as they wait to renew their status. Even those with an active status aren't always safe, like Carla Toledo. She was brought to the U.S. at a year old and has no criminal record. Earlier this year, ICE agents in tactical gear tore down her front door and detained her.
8: I hate when people say that, oh, you're going to go back home. Home is here. Home is here for Mindy. Home is here for Roberto. Home is here for me.
6: Toledo was released from detention, but still has a pending deportation case that she goes to court for next March. ICE arrested 260 DACA recipients nationwide in 2025, according to the agency. As many as 174 were deported. Elisa Resnick, KJZZ News, Tucson.
9: FEMA is supposed to help people after disasters like fires or floods. 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And a local artist who will draw you as a bug. 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
1: Yeah, high of 108 today in Phoenix, and it could get dusty tonight. Slight chance of rain, just very slight. 93 degrees in Phoenix at 8:34.
0: Good morning. I'm Michelle Martin. Some people have yogurt first thing in the morning. Some people must have their coffee. Dan and let you have both with a coffee flavor with actual caffeine. People were obsessed, but for some reason, Dan and canceled it this year. People have tried to recreate the recipe to mixed success. One superfan froze 75 cups and now defrosts one a week. The Wall Street Journal reports Dan and will bring it back, but there might be changes. So if you like the original, maybe keep rationing those reserves. It's Morning Edition.
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0: It's Morning Edition from NPR News. I'm Michelle Martin.
1: And I'm Steve Inskeep. The Food and Drug Administration is expected to decide as soon as today whether to approve a flu vaccine.
0: It would be the first flu vaccine that uses mRNA technology, and that is leading to some suspense about the approval.
1: NPR health correspondent Rob Stein joins us now. Rob, good morning.
11: Good morning, Steve.
1: What's the vaccine?
11: It's called Emflusiva, and it was developed by Moderna, the same company that made one of the two mRNA COVID-19 vaccines. And it works the same way. It stimulates the immune system into producing antibodies that can fight off viruses. In this case, flu viruses instead of the coronavirus that causes COVID.
1: Oh, yeah, which was the same technology used in a COVID vaccine. How well does this one work?
11: It seems to work pretty well, Steve. Moderna tested the vaccine in more than 40,000 people and found that, number one, it looks safe, and number two, it appears to produce stronger protection than traditional flu vaccines in people age 50 and older. Based on that, independent FDA advisors voted unanimously in June to recommend that the FDA approve Emflusiva. I asked Michael Osterholm, an infectious disease expert at the University of Minnesota, what he thinks about the vaccine.
12: I think this is really a critical step forward in advancing influenza vaccine technology. And I think it's just imperative that the FDA come down with an affirmative decision.
11: Because while the current flu vaccines work okay, a lot of people still get the flu even if they've been vaccinated. And stronger protection isn't the only advantage of this new mRNA flu vaccine.
1: Oh, what other advantages are you thinking of?
11: So mRNA vaccines can be updated much more easily. So like if a new strain suddenly emerges, like it did this past season, the vaccines can be reformulated much more quickly to make them more protective. That would be especially important if a really new flu strain evolved, sparking another flu pandemic. mRNA vaccines can also be produced much faster than traditional vaccines. Here's Michael Osterholm again.
12: Right there, that is a game changer in a major way.
11: But don't forget, Steve, mRNA technology is very controversial.
1: Oh, I won't forget. But what is that controversy really about?
11: So, you know, the vaccine mandates during the pandemic left a lot of people very angry about the COVID shots, and there was a lot of misinformation about the shot's safety. Health Secretary Robert F. Kennedy Jr. and other top Trump administration officials have been extremely hostile to mRNA vaccines. They made it harder to get the COVID shots and slashed hundreds of millions of dollars for research into new mRNA vaccines. Also, the FDA initially refused to even review Emflusiva, only reconsidering after intense blowback. Opponents still hope the FDA won't approve Emflusiva. I talked about this with Dr. Brian Hooker. He's the chief scientific officer at Children's Health Defense. That's an anti-vaccine group once headed by Kennedy.
13: I really believe that this technology is just too new. There has not been the adequate level of study of the implications for, you know, literally everybody. I just feel like the train is leaving the station and we're not ready yet.
11: So everyone is waiting to see if the FDA, under RFK Jr., follows the recommendation of its advisors and approves this first mRNA flu vaccine or not.
1: NPR health correspondent Rob Stein. Rob, thanks.
11: You bet, Steve.
0: Federal health researchers at the CDC have a new report today about black lung disease among the most experienced coal miners in Appalachia. They are suffering from the incurable disease at the highest rates in nearly half a century. Justin Hicks with the Appalachia Mid-South Newsroom reports.
14: 57-year-old Tim Balthus visits New Beginnings Pulmonary Rehab in Norton, Virginia twice a week.
15: He lives with an advanced stage of black lung disease. And here he does light exercises like walking on a treadmill at just 2 miles an hour to help strengthen his lungs.
16: This is a normal walking pace for me. If I'm doing this pace, not talking, but I'm carrying something, that gets you out of breath too.
15: Balthus knows there is no cure, but he hopes regular checkups and exercises will grant him more time to celebrate milestones like family birthdays and graduations.
16: God's not done with me yet. I've been obedient to him, and now he's given me back to see my grandbabies.
15: New Beginnings director Marcy Freeman says more minors are coming through her doors. What scares her is that they're younger, and their lung disease is advancing more rapidly.
17: I've never seen patients like this. I've never seen them this sick, this rapid of progression. It's just amazing to me that these men are able to walk around and live and breathe, that they're alive.
15: Today, researchers at the CDC's National Institute for Occupational Safety and Health published new research. It indicates rates of black lung disease in central Appalachia are as high as they were half a century ago. As many as a third of longtime working underground coal miners may have the disease. Lead researcher Scott Laney says these rates of disease rival the 1970s. That's when Congress passed a law requiring mine inspections and dust control standards, and for two decades, disease rates plummeted. Laney says the recent growth is due to mining operations digging the thinner coal seams left in the region. Separating those small amounts of coal from a mountain requires cutting through lots of rock, which generates toxic silica dust.
18: Now we're seeing almost all of these miners with mixed dust pneumoconiosis, which includes silica and coal dust.
15: The National Mining Association represents coal companies, and they say safety measures to mitigate dusty mines have improved, and sick miners could have been exposed years ago before new technology was in place. But Laney says there's no question in his mind that the prevalence of black lung disease is still growing. In the research, he wrote, the data is a bellwether, not the remnant of an ongoing problem.
18: Nobody is doubting this whatsoever. I mean, especially if you live here in Appalachia like we do. You see it at the post office and the grocery store every day.
15: To curb this growing problem, the Federal Mine Safety and Health Administration created stricter limits on the amount of silica dust coal miners can legally be exposed to. But mining companies sued. The Mining Association says they support lower dust limits, but they want allowances for other methods to protect miners, like dust-filtering helmets. Meanwhile, the Trump administration has frozen enforcement indefinitely. That delay really frustrates Drew Harris, a lung doctor in Southwest Virginia who treats patients suffering with black lung disease.
19: It's outrageous that these are the numbers we see in 2026. We know how to prevent it. There's no mystery here. We need better protections to be enforced.
15: The Mine Safety and Health Administration declined to comment until the research letter was public. But legal briefs show the Federal Mining Agency is holding private meetings around changing the safety rules. So for now, it's still unclear what future silica dust protections may or may not be in store for coal miners. For NPR News, I'm Justin Hicks in Norton, Virginia.
1: 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We've got the show coming up at 9 o'clock. Stand by for our original production and ahead in Morning Edition. We'll wrap things up on this Wednesday morning. Pakistani forces blockade Kashmir as protesters demand electoral reforms and increasingly revolution. We'll take you to that part of the world for the story coming up in 10 minutes at 8:52 on 91.5.
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1: 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Well, the National Weather Service has extended those heat warnings now through Sunday. Temperatures expect to be back at 110 or more by tomorrow, and then into the 110s by Friday and Saturday. Around the state, Tucson with monsoon chances. Later, a high of 102, a 40% chance of rain in the high country. High near 88 in Flagstaff. Temperatures going to stay and even get even warmer, as we just mentioned. Right now, 93 still in Phoenix at 844.
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21: I'm Michelle Martin.
22: And I'm Leila Faldil. For as long as Ariana Grande has been in the public eye, the petite powerhouse has faced scrutiny about her body. There was a chorus of voices in 2023 saying she was too thin while she was working on the film Wicked. She addressed it on TikTok.
23: I think we should be gentler and less comfortable commenting on people's bodies, no matter what.
22: Now, after the release of Grande's new music video for her single Petal, that scrutiny is back and it's loud. This week, her team announced she's taking a step back from public life after her Eternal Sunshine tour. Grande interrupted her show in Chicago on Monday to read a statement about this to her fans.
23: It's something that I had decided. It's a plan that I had quietly made a long time ago. And it's a decision that was made from a thoughtful and empowered place.
22: To talk about this, we're joined by music journalist Tomas Mir, who profiled Grande for Vogue Japan earlier this year. Welcome to the program.
24: Thank you for having me.
22: Tomas, I wonder what you make of this decision and whether it's a coincidence that there was this sort of public outcry over her weight and then this announcement that she's stepping away from public life for a while.
24: I feel like this announcement came at an interesting time. She's at the peak of an album release that dropped over the weekend. She's on this massive tour across the world. So it comes at a really high moment in her career if we're talking about ticket sales, if we're talking about music streams, but also at a time when people are talking about her so much, just generally about her body, about how she looks. And I think it's something that she's probably had to think about for quite some time. And I think we really got some clarity with that statement in Chicago.
22: She's been in the public eye since she was so young, and she faces such public scrutiny because fans love their celebrities, right? I mean, how much of that contributed, do you think, to her decision to say, you know what, I need a break?
24: There's two sides of the story. There's the public excitement about these shows, about her being back in the limelight. But there's also this other side that's commenting about how she looks, what she's doing, and how that presents. And I think it's a combination of all of that. You know, I think it comes down to how she's feeling internally. And if stepping away means she'll be able to focus on herself, I think that might be the way to go.
22: Do you think it's fair that the public scrutinizes a person's weight, health, body, these sensitive issues because they are public figures?
24: I think that sometimes we lose sight of the human behind the celebrity, and we see these celebrities as commodified objects, frankly, that we use to comment on our own lives sometimes. And I think we have gotten a bit too comfortable with talking about people's bodies in a way that is really grotesque. I think online, there's very little that stops us from saying something crazy because there might not be a repercussion and it's not something we would say to their face.
22: Did it surprise you, as somebody who spoke to her and you heard this excitement she had for this tour, that she's made this decision now?
24: I spoke to her last December for a profile that came out in January, and so much can change in 8 months.
22: Mm-hmm.
24: I do think that excitement that she had about the tour, you're still seeing it on stage. I was watching videos of her performance yesterday, and I went to the opening night of the tour, and you can tell that this is something that she genuinely enjoys. And she feeds off the energy of her fans. And I think that physical interaction means so much more than the noise that might be coming from online.
22: That was music journalist Tomas Mir, who profiled Ariana Grande for Vogue Japan earlier this year. Thank you so much for speaking with us and for your time.
24: Thank you for having me.
22: This is Morning Edition from NPR News. I'm Leila Faldin.
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1: And I'm Phil Latzman here with KJZZ's Lauren Gilger with a preview of what's ahead on the show at 9. Good morning, Lauren.
9: Good morning to you, Phil. So FEMA is supposed to help people after disasters like fires or floods. But coming up on the show, the Trump administration used them to help ICE arrest and detain people. And we'll meet a local artist who will draw you as a bug. That and the latest news in 10 minutes.
3: 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Ironwood Cancer and Research works to help simplify fighting cancer, outsmarting cancer one patient at a time.
1: 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Republican Corporation Commission candidate Ralph Heap faces allegations he violated Arizona law by failing to report who paid for his campaign signs. Now, a sitting GOP official has accused the Arizona Free Enterprise Club and State Senator Jake Hoffman of asking him to engage in a similar scheme 4 years ago. From KJZZ's politics desk, Wayne Shutsky has details.
4: Heap faces a complaint filed with the Arizona Citizens Clean Elections Commission, which gives public funding to candidates who forego PAC money and large donations. It accuses Heap of failing to disclose who paid for hundreds of campaign signs that showed up during the primary election. Corporation Commissioner Nick Myers, who lost to Heap in the primary, says the controversy reminded him of a situation he faced 4 years ago. At the time, he was struggling to pay for supplies because funding from the Clean Elections Commission had not yet come in. He accused the Free Enterprise Club and Hoffman, a lawmaker and political consultant, of suggesting he skirt clean election rules to pay for the signs until that funding came through. The Free Enterprise Club and Hoffman did not respond to a request for comment. Wayne Shutsky, KJZZ News, Phoenix.
1: A Yavapai County judge has sentenced a former Prescott police officer to 7 years in prison for the fatal 2024 shooting of an unarmed man. KNAU's Bree Burkett has more from Flagstaff.
5: Prosecutors said then-officer Brian Sutton and another officer went to the home of 34-year-old Daniel Leslie to question him over allegations he threatened a former girlfriend. Body camera footage shows Leslie declined to speak to the officers before walking toward his house. Sutton can be heard threatening to shoot Leslie if he tries to go inside. The footage then shows Sutton quarter Leslie in the carport before firing three shots as Leslie moves toward the door. He was pronounced dead soon after. The Arizona Department of Public Safety determined Leslie was unarmed, and a jury convicted Sutton on a single count of manslaughter in June. The judge handed down a 7-year prison sentence, the shortest length possible for manslaughter under Arizona law. In Arizona, only one other officer has been convicted in connection with the police shooting in the last 2 decades.
1: And that's Bree Burkett reporting from Flagstaff. And this is KJZZ News.
7: Lenin. Democratic socialists are winning primary races, and the Trump administration is conflating some things.
21: I would be the greatest communist in history. 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What they don't say is that you'll be living in squalor and 12 months.
7: Is it a new red scare? 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
1: 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We do have a chance for dust by this evening. Just a very slight chance of any rain mixed in there. A high of 108 today in Phoenix, an extreme heat warning through Sunday. We expect to be at 110 or more by tomorrow and through the weekend. Right now in Phoenix, still 93 at 8:52.
20: It's Morning Edition from NPR News. I'm Steve Inskeep.
25: And I'm Michelle Martin. Good morning. There's been a pattern in the oil market lately. Prices soared in the early weeks of the war with Iran and have fallen several times when President Trump claimed a deal to end that war is close. Trump has been paying close attention to gas prices and on Monday blamed corporate greed for why things are still so expensive.
21: When you look at one company where they made 12 times what they made the year before, they're going to give some of that back to the public, and they better cut the retail price, the consumer price.
25: Let's bring in Bob McNally. He was an energy advisor to former President George W. Bush. He's also founder and president of Rapid Energy Group, which is an independent energy consulting firm. Good morning, Mr. McNally. Thanks for joining us.
26: Good morning, Michelle. Thanks for having me.
25: So the American Petroleum Institute is the trade organization for the U.S. oil industry. It told NPR that the cost of producing oil has not changed that much since the beginning of the war. But prices are way higher, and oil companies are making huge profits. So does President Trump have a point here? Are these oil companies profit-taking and keeping prices higher than they could be?
26: Oil companies are price takers, not makers. And as you pointed out, profits are high because prices are high. And prices are high for one reason, the war with Iran and the Hormuz disruption. So It's true that the profits are quite fat now. When you see things like COVID and prices collapse, like in 2015, the profits collapse as well. So it's a very cyclical business. But this is all about Hormuz and the Iran war, not any kind of nefarious action by oil companies.
25: So as we said, when the president talks about a peace deal or movement on reopening the Strait of Hormuz, prices fall. But I am curious about why that keeps happening, since none of these deals have come to fruition and the Strait is still effectively closed.
26: You know, Michelle, the entrenched optimism that oil traders, especially crude oil traders, have exhibited during this whole crisis is something folks will study for many years and human psychologists. I don't have a good explanation for you. I can tell you in 2022, when Russia invaded Ukraine, traders thought the worst. They expected a much bigger disruption than actually took place. Here, I think it has to do with the unfamiliarity with a prolonged loss of Hormuz. That was literally unimaginable. So perhaps it's something that when human beings are confronted with something they never imagined, sort of a worst case scenario, they believe it's going to end soon. And so, as you noted, they readily respond by selling oil when the president says comforting things. And so we just go up and down in a sort of spasmodic oscillation of prices here.
25: But you don't think the 6 months that this has gone on has offered enough data to possibly recalibrate that?
26: Well, so there have been some, let's call it positive surprises on the crude oil side, right? There's two things. There's crude oil that goes into the refinery, but you and I don't buy crude oil for our car. Then there's the turning the crude oil into refined products. The crude oil has been helped by China. China went on a crash diet and just cut its imports in half. We also use the Strategic Petroleum Reserve. But those buffers, if you will, are running out or reversing. On the refined product side, it's a different story. Very tight, very high margins, which the president mentioned. And that's keeping the pump prices that you and I pay higher. So there have been some positive surprises. It could have been a lot worse. But those factors that helped contain things are sort of wearing off a little bit.
25: Yeah, let me ask you about the Strategic Petroleum Reserve, the SPRO. The president authorized the release of millions of barrels of oil early in the conflict. How much is left? And does that have an impact on energy security?
26: Yeah, so we have about a little over 300 million barrels, about 308 million barrels. That's down from a 700 million barrel top where I helped President Bush put it there 20 years ago. It's really unfortunate. We can't use all that 300 million barrels. The low is probably about 170 or so. It's really unfortunate that both parties and President Biden sort of depleted our SPR for non-emergency reasons. It's a mistake I think we're going to have to correct in the future.
25: That's Bob McNally. He's president of the Rapidan Energy Group. Mr. McNally, thank you.
26: Thank you.
20: We're following protests in Kashmir, the region split between Pakistan and India. For years, Kashmiri Muslims living under Indian rule agitated for autonomy or even independence. Now it is protesters in the part of Kashmir controlled by Pakistan who want more control over their government. NPR's Dia Hadid reports.
0: In footage of a protest shared on social media, men say, "We will kill, we will die, but we will bring a revolution." Protests erupted after Pakistani authorities rejected electoral reform, a revolution. Protests erupted after Pakistani authorities

0: to independently verify because the area has been under a tightening blockade. Pakistani authorities have largely shut down the internet and they've ordered foreign journalists to leave the area. One woman who recently left tells NPR that in her village, families are going hungry and there's medicine shortages. Like most people NPR spoke to, she requested anonymity, fearing her family would be punished. A spokesperson for the government of Pakistan-administered Kashmir said reports of civilian deaths were exaggerated. It denied reports of blockades, but said it had restricted movement in some areas to protect civilians from violence, and it accused some protesters of being armed. Danish Khan is an associate professor at Franklin and Marshall College who hails from Kashmir. He says Pakistan, an Islamic republic, has long presented itself as the rightful ruler of Muslim-majority Kashmir, but the state's violence...
1: That sits very uncomfortably to the story Pakistan tells about itself, to its own people and to the rest of the world.
0: For the same reason, Khan says, Pakistani authorities are continuing to conduct elections for the territory of Kashmir they administer. It's a way of demonstrating legitimacy. One protest leader told sympathizers that elections carried out at gunpoint have no legitimacy. The spokesperson for Pakistan's most powerful institution, the military, suggested last week that protesters were agents of enemy India and the state was acting softly.
2: State is being very, very restrained.
0: Khan, the associate professor, says Pakistani authorities are trying to seal off Kashmir for another reason too, the fear of contagion.
1: Political movements have a way of traveling, right? The elites in Pakistan are alert that there are a lot of grievances across Pakistan.
0: For now, Kashmiri residents are focused on their own grievances and they say they'll protest again. Dee Hadid, NPR News.
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5: Traffic update, they have finally, looks like, moved that crash off to the shoulder. I-10 eastbound near Palo Verde Road out west near State Route 85. Hey, a will is more than a legal document. 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High of 108 degrees today in Phoenix, 93 at 9 o'clock.
7: New data show traffic congestion is getting worse in Phoenix, and delays are increasing. And it appears it's not just one thing contributing to that.
8: And the commutes still kind of contribute to the majority of the delay. But then, especially for Phoenix, what I noticed was even the truck traffic contributes quite a bit of the delay.
7: I'm Lauren Gilger. Also today on the show, Arizona Congressman Greg Stanton on a new report that shows FEMA workers were diverted to assist ICE. Funding for childcare is drying up, and a program in Pima County is trying to hold on. And we meet a local artist who put me through the bugifier.
4: Okay.
9: What is it? I drew you as a green lace wing.
7: Ah, it's so cool! That and more on the show after a check of this hour's news.
10: Live from NPR News in Washington, I'm Kristen Wright. The U.S. Senate race in Michigan is one of the most closely watched. It's seen as a must-win if Democrats want to take control of the chamber. Yesterday's Democratic primary was called this morning for progressive candidate Abdul Al-Sayed after a nail-biter of a night in his contest against moderate Congresswoman Haley Stevens. Al-Sayed spoke to supporters in Detroit a little while ago.
11: I know that it was a bitter end to this very long primary. But I also know that Haley brings the best of herself to her work. She is one of the most committed public servants that you'll ever meet. She loves democracy like I love democracy. And whatever differences that we might have had in the primary, they pale in comparison to what unifies us.
10: Al-Sayed is a former public health official. NPR's Tamara Keith reports on what's next in Michigan's Senate race.
9: The Republicans selected

0: former Congressman Mike Rogers. He was endorsed by President Trump and cleared the field. Republicans see this as a key pickup opportunity in what could be a difficult year for them. But Rogers is an insider running in a year when the anti-establishment mood is strong, and he'll have to overcome the headwinds created by an unpopular president.
1: NPR's Tamara Keith reporting there. Now to the war with Iran. President Trump says a deal to reopen the Strait of Hormuz could come as soon as today. Meanwhile, Yemen's Iranian-backed Houthis say they fired ballistic missiles at a Saudi oil tanker in the northern Red Sea. NPR's Hadil Al-Shalchi reports.
2: The Houthi rebels called the targeting of the Saudi oil tanker, quote, precise. They said this strike brings the number of Saudi tankers they have attacked to 8. Last month, the Iranian-backed group declared a blockade on Saudi ships in the Bab el-Mandeb Strait, which connects the Red Sea to the Indian Ocean and the Gulf of Aden. They said it was in retaliation for a Saudi siege in Yemen. Saudi Arabia depended on this choke point to ship oil after the disruption in the Strait of Hormuz began in February. The blockade on Bab el-Mandeb threatens to widen the U.S. war with Iran and further affect the world's oil supplies. Hadil Al-Shalchi, NPR News, Istanbul.
1: Elon Musk's aerospace and AI company SpaceX touted growing revenues and shrinking losses in its first quarterly earnings report since its IPO. But as NPR's John Ruich reports, the company spent heavily on AI and research and development.
3: On an earnings call, Elon Musk put a positive spin on the company's progress in satellite communications, AI, and the development of a reusable heavy lift rocket.
4: The SpaceX team is solving some of the hardest engineering problems in the history of humanity, and I think the team is succeeding.
3: Subscriptions to its satellite internet arm Starlink doubled to 12 million with growing income, but the company remains unprofitable, reporting a loss of more than $500 million during the quarter, with capital expenditures nearly doubling from the prior quarter.
1: John Rich reporting. This is NPR News. Scientists say they have found a new clue as to how COVID-19 may cause long COVID. NPR's Rob Stein has the story.
5: The researchers studied more than 1,100 patients who were hospitalized for COVID at 20 hospitals around the country. In a paper published in the journal Nature, the team, led by researchers at the University of Texas at Austin, found that infection with the coronavirus that causes COVID can apparently reactivate other viruses that had been dormant in their bodies. That includes a family of common viruses that may be associated with long COVID. The researchers hope the advance will lead to new ways to treat long COVID, which affects millions of Americans. Rob Stein, NPR News.
1: The first of its kind flu vaccine faces a big test. Today is the deadline for the Food and Drug Administration to decide whether to approve it. The vaccine is for older adults and uses the same mRNA technology used in COVID shots. Health Secretary Robert F. Kennedy has questioned it. An advisory panel recommended that the FDA approve the vaccine in June after the agency said it wasn't going to review it, then reversed course. Cooler weather and a break in the winds are allowing firefighters in Washington state to make progress on wildfires that are burning homes and forcing thousands of people to leave for safety. Today, some are being allowed to go back home in Spokane. But now there are concerns about air quality because of all the smoke. Alerts warning of unhealthy levels of air pollution are in effect across most of Washington and surrounding states. I'm Kristen Wright, and this is NPR News.
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7: Good morning. From KJZZ News in Phoenix, I'm Bruce Drummond. Arizona's Democratic governor has reportedly chosen a longtime Republican for the new job of lieutenant governor. Facing a Friday deadline, the New York Times says Katie Hobbs has picked former Mesa Mayor John Giles as her running mate. Giles has been an outspoken critic of Donald Trump, even endorsing Democrats Joe Biden and Kamala Harris in the past two presidential elections. A Hobbs spokesman has declined to comment at this point. Her Republican opponent Andy Biggs picked conservative former state senator Sina Kerr, a Buckeye farmer, as his running mate last week. And former Republican Governor Doug Ducey endorsed Congressman Andy Biggs and his running mate for governor on Tuesday. From KJZZ's Politics Desk, Cameron Sanchez reports.
8: In a statement, Ducey wrote that there's a stark contrast between common sense candidates and those running under the, quote, banner of socialism in this election. He also explicitly endorsed Attorney General candidate Warren Peterson and encouraged voters to support Republicans all the way up and down the ballot. Ducey did not endorse Republican Carrie Lake in 2022 when she ran for governor and lost to the current incumbent Katie Hobbs. Biggs was in the state legislature for two of the years Ducey was governor. Biggs told KJZZ that as governor, his administration will share similarities with Ducey's. Cameron Sanchez, KJZZ News, Phoenix.
7: Last Sunday broke high and low temperature records across the state, and with ACs running high, APS customers set yet another new record for energy consumption. Ted Geisler, CEO of APS, highlighted the utility's performance through the extreme weather on a recent earnings call.
9: On August 2nd, we reached a new all-time peak demand record of 9,164 megawatts, exceeding last year's record by more than 500 megawatts. This record is a clear signal of the growth underway in our service territory, and our performance this summer demonstrates we're ready for it.
7: Sunday's record passed the previous high set earlier this year on July 24th. Little bit of break in the heat for the next day or so. We topped out just at 107 yesterday, pretty close to average for this time of year, and just 108 is the forecast today. It's going to be a windy day. We may see 20-mile-an-hour winds this afternoon as well. And then temperatures back on the rise again starting tomorrow at 110, 113 on Friday. The Extreme Heat Watch now with us through Saturday. It's 93 degrees right now in Phoenix at 908.
10: Good morning and welcome to the show here on KJZZ 91.5 in Phoenix. I'm Lauren Gilger. Coming up, if you're sitting in traffic right now, you probably know traffic congestion in Phoenix is up, and we'll talk about why. And a YouTube journalist who's traveled the world turns his gaze on America. But first, FEMA, the Federal Emergency Management Agency, is supposed to help people during disasters like floods and fires. But a new report finds the Trump administration diverted FEMA staff at key times to do something very different, help ICE in immigration enforcement. The report was prepared by House Democrats led by Arizona Congressman Greg Stanton, and he is in our studios now to tell us more. Good morning, Congressman. Thanks
11: Good
10: for coming
11: morning.
10: In. Okay, so how many FEMA employees are we talking about here that were diverted to work for DHS, for the Department of Homeland Security, on essentially immigration enforcement?
11: It is hundreds of FEMA employees, and that is on top of the fact that since Trump has gotten back into office, 5,000 FEMA employees have left the agency or been fired. So almost 30% of the workforce is gone. And then on top of that, hundreds are being diverted for non-FEMA actions.
10: And this was something that came to your attention via whistleblowers, right?
11: Yeah, thank God there are courageous whistleblowers inside of FEMA, people who are passionate about helping people on their worst day, people that are trained and ready to help people when there is a forest fire or a hurricane or a flood. They believe so passionately in emergency management, and they're pretty angry about the fact that ICE is coming in and taking those employees and utilizing those employees, the skills that they have to help you emergency management, like setting up emergency centers, you know, within 24 hours.
10: Yeah.
11: You know, that's a really important skill to have. They're taking those employees, and instead of using them for emergency management, they're using them to help plan and execute ICE raids around the country and to stand up some of these detention center, which is both wrong and illegal.
10: Right. So it sounds like they were playing a pretty key role in this kind of mass deportation campaign that we've seen playing out around the country. Could they have done this without these, you know, very many FEMA employees?
11: I think they could have done it, but they wouldn't have done it nearly as well, quote unquote, as they did. But you know, you and I have talked offline that there is a law specifically banning this from happening. It's called the Post-Katrina Emergency Management Act, because after Katrina, we learned that when employees aren't ready to go at a moment's notice, that delays response and that can cost lives.
10: Mm-hmm.
11: So the law specifically says that these key FEMA employees are there in case of emergency of natural disaster. They are not to be moved for other purposes, despite how well-trained they are.
10: Mm-hmm.
11: I think a big part of the problem is that, you know, FEMA is lost in this massive bureaucracy inside of the Department of Homeland Security. So Kristi Noem, the former secretary, just didn't think twice about moving employees around because ICE raids were her highest priority, unfortunately.
10: Right.
11: But under the law, those employees should be prepared for an emergency at a moment's notice, not used for another purpose. So I believe that this has had a tremendous negative impact. There was a terrible flood in Texas in July of 2025. FEMA's response was horrific and totally unacceptable. In light of that, they could have been on the ground much sooner. And the mm-hmm. fact that they were taking some of their most talented employees and using them for a non-FEMA purpose is immoral, it's wrong, and it's illegal.
10: Right. You mentioned that law that came post-Katrina, the disaster in New Orleans. I mean, the idea, right, is to try to keep emergency management and these sort of essential functions out of politics. Do you feel like this is doing the opposite?
11: It is doing the exact opposite, but it also is the fact that the Secretary of Homeland Security, Kristi Noem, thought that she had the authority just to move employees around, didn't really care about emergency management. Obviously, her main focus, and unfortunately the department's main focus, continues to be this mass deportation effort and these ICE raids. The American people don't believe in that, don't support that, but that is still the high priority for this department. And so just to move people around without regard to what risk that would be to the American people, mm-hmm. look, this agency should be a standalone agency. We need to get back the employee numbers so that it can really fully respond to emergencies. If there were multiple natural disasters at the same time, we are not prepared right now in America mm-hmm. for a significant natural disaster. I pray that we don't have one. But if we do,
10: yeah.
11: or we have more than one in particular, we would not be in a position to adequately respond. That's unacceptable to the American people. The whole point of FEMA is Americans saying we want to support our fellow Americans. We don't care if you're in a red state or a blue state, but we need those employees highly trained and we need them ready to go at a moment's notice. Mm-hmm. And that unfortunately has been undermined by Department of Homeland Security and the Trump administration.
10: So you're calling for FEMA to essentially be made an independent agency. Do you think it also needs to be bulked up in light of, I mean, we're seeing many more natural disasters now in light of climate change.
11: Bulked up. I mean, it just needs to get back to where it was. Mm. I mean, they have, as you know, when the Trump administration came in, they suggested that they wanted to completely eliminate FEMA and have states go it alone when they have a natural disaster. That's so un-American. Like, we want to support our fellow Americans when there's a natural disaster. We want to help them. And the most efficient way is to have the federal government be in charge of preparing for and responding to natural disasters. We need to get the employee numbers up to the levels that it was before Trump came back into office so that we are fully ready to respond to natural disasters. It could affect us here in Arizona.
10: Mm.
11: We know that forest fires can ravage communities, loss of life, loss of property, et cetera. And the Department of Homeland Security had a policy when Kristi Noem was there that any contract above $100,000 had to be personally signed off by her. That had disastrous results. After the Texas floods, people were calling in for help. They lost their homes. They had lost other property. They may have missing family members. They were calling the emergency call center asking for support. Because Kristi Noem had not authorized emergency call center support, those phone calls went unanswered in people's worst day. We owe our fellow Americans so much more. So we need to get the department fully funded, get the employee count up to where it is. Those highly trained employees should be brought back to the department. FEMA needs to be reimbursed for the time of those employees because that goes into the disaster fund that mm-hmm. helps us prepare for natural disasters. And FEMA should be an independent agency outside of the purview of the Department of Homeland Security with an administrator reporting directly to the president. Those are the reforms needed to support our fellow Americans yeah. in their time of need.
10: Last minute here for you before I let you go, Congressman. I want to ask you about something different, about the potential details coming down on the Colorado River deal and how states are going to share pretty significant cuts to that. It's looking like Arizona is going to take the brunt of those cuts in some ways. You've called this a failure of leadership from the federal government. How do you think it could impact Arizonans?
11: It's going to impact us in very negative ways. Look, the action, the direct order about what needs to happen is going to come down any day now, but we know what the outline is. Arizona has already offered up additional cuts. The lower basin has come up with a short-term plan. It appears that the Department of Interior is going to accept that plan. That's responsible leadership. I think that our governor, Katie Hobbs, has done a really good job on this most critical issue for the future of our state, battling, advocating for Arizona. But we keep offering more cuts. The upper basin ain't. And it is up to this administration to force both sides to a fair compromise, shared sacrifice, just like the original agreement from 100 years ago, half the water for the upper basin, half the water for lower basin. Any future cuts should be also shared equally. But right now, it's only Arizona and the lower basin showing real leadership, offering up additional cuts to get us through the short-term period. But long-term, the upper basin needs to share equally in the pain. Otherwise, it could be a great disaster for our state.
10: All right, we'll have to leave it there. Arizona Congressman Greg Stanton joining us. Thank you very much for coming in, Congressman. Appreciate it.
11: Thanks for having me.
10: If it feels like you're spending more time sitting in traffic on valley roads and highways, you're right. We probably are. New data from the Texas A&M Transportation Institute finds the average Phoenix commuter spends 76 hours sitting in traffic in 2024. That's 13 hours more than the national average. Phoenix also ranked 11th among the top 101 American urban areas for total delay in 2024. To help explain why, my co-host Mark Brody spoke with Kartik Jha, research engineer at the Texas A&M Transportation Institute and one of the authors of the Urban Mobility Report. And they started with summarizing what the report found for the Phoenix area, because it seems like things are maybe getting more congested here than they've been in the past.
12: Yeah, you're right, Mark. And we have seen that. And that's what we have seen all over the nation. Like, travel congestion is coming back. Reliability is getting impacted because of construction projects coming back in and all that. So that's a nationwide trend. For Phoenix, what we have seen is that there is a slight worsening of congestion and traffic. I mean, not all of it is a bad indicator. I mean, if an area is growing in population as well as, you know, activity, economic activity, that is natural. So sometimes congestion can be seen as a positive indicator. But I mean, if you tell that to someone who is stuck in traffic for a couple of hours daily or an hour daily, and it ruins their day, that's not good news to them.
13: Did you see that there were shifting traffic patterns in the Phoenix area? Is it just more cars on the road? Like, what do you attribute this this increase in congestion?
12: Yeah, so we see a mix of things. Obviously, the total travel itself, which we measure as a metric called the vehicle miles travel, VMT. So that has increased for Arizona as a whole, but Phoenix in particular for sure. The national average delay per auto commuter. So that's basically the delay that an average auto commuter all over the nation, it's a nationwide metric, that comes out to be 63 for year 2024. For Phoenix, that number is 76. So it's above the national average, which is to be expected because we divide areas all over the nation in four population categories. And Phoenix happens to be in the very large, which is the largest of our categories. The four categories. So Phoenix is above the national average, but the silver lining is it is still below the category average of the very large areas.
13: Yeah, so let's talk about some of those numbers. I'm curious about this total delay in Phoenix in 2024. You found more than 203 million hours, which is a 6% increase over the year before. Obviously, that is a large number for a large number of people, but it's still a really, really big number.
12: It is, yeah, and it has been growing. You can see, I mean, heading into the COVID pandemic, it was about 163 million hours in 2017. Heading into the COVID pandemic, it was about 170, 168 million hours, and now it is above 200 million hours. So it has been consistently increasing since COVID, and even the ranks. So absolute numbers is one thing, but then the relative ranks is another indicator of telling you how that area, a particular area, is doing compared to its peers in the same population bracket. And there we see that the rank was, for Phoenix, for example, the rank was 14 all over the nation. So that's a total delay rank. Was 14 for Phoenix. Now it has come up to 11. So it has kind of worsened in rankings.
13: Is it surprising at all that the numbers are going up to the extent they are, given that there's still a good number of people who are, you know, working remotely, working hybrid schedules where they're in the office a couple of days a week and not in the office a couple of days a week?
12: True. So assuming if we didn't have the kind of, you know, work flexibility or remote working, opportunities that we have now, Although, I mean, it is changing. We see that on a monthly and a daily basis, how those things are still kind of in a flux. Although things have stabilized a little bit, what we see immediately after COVID was that, you know, Mondays and Fridays dropped quite a bit. Even Tuesdays were not bad. But now we see over the last couple of years in 2023 and 2024 data, what we see is basically the middle of the week, Tuesday through Thursday, it is actually carrying a lot of the traffic, not just in terms of number of cars, but also the delay. The delay is, for example, if I talk about Phoenix, it has changed quite a bit from 2019, heading right after the pandemic. So now we see that the middle of the week has actually quite a bit of, you know, congestion, delay, a lot of cars. Friday still is closed, but it has dropped. And Mondays are definitely lower than what they used to be before.
13: Do the numbers you just cited, though, indicate that some large percentage of the congestion we're seeing in Phoenix is work commute related? It's not like a situation like in parts of LA or New York City where, like, no matter what time of day you get on the roads, you're going to be stuck in traffic. It sounds like what you're saying is in Phoenix anyway, it's still concentrated during the weekday, sort of during rush hour, people going to and from work.
12: That is true. Yeah, still. I mean, the commutes still kind of contribute to the majority of the delay. But then, especially for Phoenix, what I noticed was even the truck traffic contributes quite a bit of the delay. We talked about rankings for the total delay, which includes all vehicles. Actually, even the ranks for the truck delay for Phoenix have worsened. It was at rank 14 all over the nation for truck delay, total truck delay in 2017. Now it is at number 7. So that's quite a jump in relative rankings. So I'm suspecting that a lot of this delay is also being contributed by freight trucks. People order more, you know, online deliveries, you know, Instacarts and online shopping, you know, delivery at home and all that. That contributes to more truck traffic. Plus, the truck traffic now is also kind of peeking into the regular commute hours. We see some more, relatively speaking, some more truck traffic during those commute peak periods as well.
13: Do you believe that increased congestion is just sort of a fact of life in a growing city? Like, is there anything that Phoenix or any other city can be doing to try to mitigate this?
12: Absolutely. You're right. Bang on. Congestion is kind of a fact of life in thriving areas, especially in regions with strong economies and steady population growth. Frankly, in terms of policymaking, you even want to see that sometimes because, you know, it is an indicator of growth. But there are ways that agencies obviously use to counter that as much as possible. Even though you will see growth in congestion and traffic, but you can reduce that pace of growth and pace of deterioration. So what opportunities agencies are seeing more now and now from now on is that, you know, instead of just keep adding additional capacity, because these the same traffic or a little higher traffic to in terms of number of cars is spread across the week and spread across the day, agencies, state agencies, MPOs, cities are looking at more and more TISMO. What we call TISMO is Transportation System Management and Operations. So basically, using the same system but more efficiently in terms of signal timing, you know, auxiliary lanes for trucks. So any kind of variable message signs, you know, dynamic speed messaging and all that. So people are trying to look at operational strategies in conjunction with adding capacity to make the best use of their funds in order for the existing system to be able to absorb more traffic demand.
10: Kartik Jha is a research engineer at the Texas A&M Transportation Institute and one of the authors of the Urban Mobility Report. And this is the show.
7: And this is KJZZ. We are on air, online, and of course also on your phone with the mobile app. Thank you so much for joining us, however you are coming along with us on this Wednesday morning. We have Here and Now coming up this morning at 10 o'clock. Of course, at 12:30, it's going to be the Daily News Explainer, Today Explained. The only freeway is pretty clear at this hour. On the Pima portion of the Loop 101 northbound near Via Ventura, watch for some vehicles that are blocking the shoulder. That's after a crash there. Well, windy this afternoon in Phoenix, otherwise a sunny Wednesday with a high of 108. Still have that extreme heat watch with us through Saturday. Now it's 95 degrees at 927.
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10: Good morning. It's the show on KJZZ 91.5. I am Lauren Gilger. Coming up, have you ever wondered what you would look like as a bug? We'll hear from the Phoenix-based artist behind The Bugifier. But first, childcare is notoriously expensive. The market value in our state for it is $10,764 a year. That's nearly as much as a year of in-state tuition at ASU. And aid for low-income families to pay for preschool is drying up. More than 13,000 kids are now on the Arizona Department of Economic Security's wait list, the Capital Times reports, a 575% jump since it was reinstated in 2024. And in Pima County, a scholarship program that sent hundreds of preschoolers to school is running out of funding. Becky Palick has the story for Arizona Luminaria, and she's on the line now to tell us more. Good morning, Becky. Thank you for coming on the show.
15: Thank you for having me.
10: So tell us first about this program. The acronym for it is PEEPS, right?
15: Right. Pima Early Education Program. We call it PEEPS. And it is a scholarship program that helps low-income families cover the cost of a high-quality preschool.
10: All right. And this program is now seeing a long wait list of its own, more than 600 kids.
15: Yeah, the county said at the end of May, there were already 630 preschool kids on wait lists for this program. And it could there could be more kids who need it. DES says there's 2,300 kids in Pima County that are on their wait list. So yeah, it's there's a lot of kids who need this program, and the county's not able to serve all of them.
10: Right. And so let's talk about what's behind that, funding cuts, et cetera. Like as I mentioned at the top, and you just mentioned there, the Department of Economic Security has this massive and growing wait list for subsidies for early childhood education. And we're seeing other early childhood programs taking hits, right? Quality first, first things first, right? Outline some of that for us.
15: Right. First things first is funded by basically cigarette taxes. And with fewer people smoking and more people vaping, that funding pool is just drying up. Mm-hmm. So there are fewer scholarships available. At the same time, the number of licensed childcare providers is shrinking. So, you know, we've got kind of this perfect storm of revenue streams drying up. And like a childcare shortage in general, all happening at the same time.
10: Yeah, yeah. So, and this is a program, right, Becky, that was built on pandemic relief funds, right? And those are gone for the most part as well.
15: That's right. So Pima County launched PEEPS as this really bold experiment in 2021, where they wanted to track this preschool cohort to show the benefits of early education. And it was built on one-time federal funds, which were those pandemic relief dollars. And that money lasted 4 years, but now in years 5 and 6, different money is needed. So they're looking for different ways to keep this program going.
10: Yeah. Okay. So let's talk about what those could be, because local officials there have tried to fill the gap. They've used override money in the past. What else are they looking at?
15: Right. It would cost millions to place all of the kids who are on the wait list. They're trying to decide what money they can come up with. And right now, officials in Pima County are considering other one-time monies. They just started talking about a possible tax through the library district. Mm-hmm. And right now, some library district funds are benefiting this preschool program. And they're also just talking about fundraising, like how can they raise charitable contributions from businesses and foundations to help preschool kids get into programs.
10: Right. You reported the city of Tucson dropped its funding for PEEPS. So did Oro Valley. It's kind of left to the county here, it sounds like.
15: Right. The county is filling in gaps that otherwise would have been filled by our local cities and towns and also by these state contributions. So they're really trying to figure out how they can put pieces together to make it work.
10: Yeah.
15: And meanwhile, you know, childcare costs are up almost 40% from before the pandemic. So families are paying more and getting on these wait lists.
16: Yeah. The county also added a fee for some families who use this program. Is that right?
15: That's right. So some families are going to start paying on a sliding scale now. And these are low-income families. So some of the families will still be able to access these programs for free, but others will pay what they can. And that's going to help open up a few more seats over time in the PEEPS program.
16: Yeah. But it sounds like in the end, the future of this program, which has been pretty impactful there, is still pretty unclear.
15: Right. So it's hard for families to find care that is quality and affordable right now. It's often the biggest expense in the family budget right after housing and utilities. And do you remember that kid, that game we used to play when we were kids, like musical chairs? Mm-hmm. It's kind of now the situation where there are two preschool seats and three kids who need to get in those spots.
16: Right.
15: So it's kind of creating disparities in real time. And that's what we're trying to avoid here in Pima County by finding the funds to open up a number of scholarships for preschool kids.
16: All right. We'll leave it there for now. Becky Palick with Arizona Luminaria joining us. Becky, thank you very much for coming on the show. Appreciate it.
15: Thank you.
16: And this is The Show.

0: 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Co-host Mark Brody will talk with experts about the places where we live, work, and play, the old ones and the new ones. 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We're not going to change too much today at 108. A windy afternoon as well. Then overnight lows tonight in the upper 80s. We will warm up again a little bit for the next few days. 110 tomorrow, 113 expected on Friday. In northern Arizona today, very slight chance for showers in Flagstaff with a high near 88 degrees. Down south, sunny and windy for Tucson. They'll see a high around 103. We've got 75 degrees right now in Flagstaff, 89 in Tucson. It is 95 degrees in Phoenix at 9:34.
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2: Good morning. It's the show on KJZZ 91.5. I'm Lauren Gilger. Pima County is looking for a new operator to run Old Tucson Studios. That's because the current one, Colorado-based American Heritage Railways, says it will not extend its current lease, which runs through April 2027. The facility is more than 300 acres, some of which is developed, some of which is not. Several hundred productions have been filmed there over the decades. To talk about the park's future, my co-host Mark Brody spoke with Diane Frisch, Director of Attractions and Tourism for Pima County, and they started with some of the options for what the county might do come next spring when the current lease ends.
3: Well, that's the thing. We're hearing some interesting pitches from people. Everybody loves Old Tucson. It's located in Tucson Mountain Park. There are some things that would be appropriate for that property. We'd love to retain the Western history of Old Tucson. Since 1939, it's been a filming site. We love that history and the filming opportunities, but there are also some opportunities to do some Sonoran Desert education, to build on how we might put together a new partner for Pima County. So it may be one leaseholder, it might be a collection of leaseholders. We're really just taking this time to think about it in a new way and what's best for the property and what's best for the residents and the tourists that come to Tucson to see it. At one time, Old Tucson was the number two attraction in the state of Arizona, right behind the Grand Canyon.
4: Huh. Is there still filming that goes on there?
3: There is. There is filming that goes on there, and a lot of people think it's just Westerns. But the site also has that beautiful Sonoran Desert background to us that is so, you know, fantastic. So we have documentaries, we have student films, we have portions of major films done. It's a variety of things. And we also shoot some catalogs out there. We shoot some photographs. People don't, you know, understand or realize that, oh, there are a lot of things that desert and those views are used for.
4: Is it possible that it could just become a county asset, that you wouldn't have some other enterprise that is a leaseholder here?
3: Well, we do own it. We own the property and the buildings. I think we always look at it as we like to have a partner and make it accessible to people. As selfish, we might say it's ours and we're going to just keep it for ourselves. If there are ways we can use it that will bring people to Tucson or Southern Arizona, if there are ways to use it for conservation and education for people, we certainly want to do that. So we're getting some interesting proposals and ideas. We haven't even opened it up. These are just people that are saying, oh my God, I love Old Tucson. I have an idea. And I'm talking to all of them.
4: Are you hearing ideas of things that maybe you hadn't thought about before?
3: Oh, yes. I'm hearing a lot of ideas. And there are some ideas simply because of where it's located that wouldn't be appropriate. Someone said that's an ideal location for a water park. I said, okay, no. A water park would not be appropriate in that location and the amount of water you would need. So we probably wouldn't do that. I've heard proposals for entertainment for a hotel or a casino. It's in the middle of Tucson Mountain Park. Again, there are some things we want it to mesh with what's in the area. So we won't be building a 16-story hotel. I don't think a water park would work. I don't think we appreciate and love that Dark Skies is also there. So there might be an opportunity for astronomy. Tucson is the city of gastronomy, the first in the nation. That could be an opportunity. We're hearing some very interesting things.
4: What is the financial component to this? Like, if you're going to build something, you know, some kind of observatory or restaurant or something like that, like, do you need to have an outside company come in to do that so the county is not on the hook for all that?
3: We don't need to, but I think we're looking at it as good partners are probably the best way to go. And some people may have experience in an area. I'd love to think that the county and attractions and tourism knows everything. I've found that if you have some good partners, that may be the way to go. Our end goal is really to make sure that we make the best decision for the property and people keep coming and using it. So we'll have to talk about financially what that would look like and how people would go about that. But we certainly are listening right now. We're in a listening phase.
4: Have you heard any ideas that you're thinking, that's a really good idea, we should do that?
3: I have.
4: Can you share what some of those are?
3: No, I can't. Thanks so much for asking.
4: Fair enough. You know, I had to ask. I kind of figured that was going to be the answer.
3: I knew you were going to ask.
4: Yeah, I kind of had to ask.
3: You had to ask. No, there are some interesting things where we've said, that could work. Let's think about that. And there are other ideas where people had come to us with partnerships where we've said, okay, that's interesting. Let me think about that. And then we'll look at it in terms of, is it appropriate for the property? What statutes or jurisdictional things do we have to think about? And then ultimately, the staff will take ideas to the Board of Supervisors in Pima County, and they'll give us input and direction and say, yes, that's something we think we want to move, and then we would move into a vetting phase.
4: What to you is the importance of Old Tucson Studios to Tucson and Southern Arizona?
3: Oh, there's so many things. The importance to the community. I mean, the calls and the social media and the outpouring of people. We love Old Tucson. It's been here since 1939. They were destroyed when there was the fire in 1995. And it's part of our culture. It's part of our history. And moving forward, we think we'd love to be able to keep those things, plus add in educational elements. And everyone will bring to me pictures of them with their mom and dad and their grandma and grandpa out at Old Tucson. They just can't imagine it not being here. So I think there's a way we can come up with a plan and a partner or partners that we would respect all of that and continue on.
4: All right. That is Diane Frisch, Director of Attractions and Tourism for Pima County. Diane, thanks so much. I appreciate it.
3: You bet. Thank you, Mark.
2: YouTuber Peter Santinello has traveled to 85 countries and lived in 5 of them. But for his first book, he turned his lens on his own country, the United States. In Your Fellow Americans, Dispatches from Across the Country We Call Home, Santinello goes to some of the country's lesser-known corners and documents the people we call neighbors. And he found a lot more unites us than divides us. He'll be at Changing Hands Bookstore in Tempe next week, and I spoke with him recently more about the book and what he learned writing it.
5: We have such a massive country with so many cultures and ways of living and geographies. And, you know, doing the work that I do out in the country, you know, it didn't really hit home until I got out there. Mm-hmm. I'm at this full time. I'm constantly coming into new corners of the country, new culture, things I never knew existed. And this book just ties it all together.
2: You come at this from an interesting perspective as well, because you spent, you know, a lot of your life traveling the world, right? Like living in other countries. Mm-hmm. You went to, is it 85 countries really that you've been to in your life?
5: Yeah.
2: That's correct. Wild. So, I mean, you had that kind of very broad experience, international experience, and then sort of turned your eye to your own country. How do you decide mm-hmm. where to go in America?
5: It's just what interests me the most. What do people not know about? We can talk about Arizona because you're in Arizona.
2: Yeah.
5: I've done a lot of videos there. I love Arizona. But what do they not know so well? And that's what I dive into. So for an example, it might be, you know, what's it like, not from the outside of the Amish world, but actually getting in with Amish and, you know, getting into their lifestyles, or the Siberian Yupik people up in St. Lawrence Island who still hunt a whale. Mm-hmm. And are just as American as you and I, but living in a totally different world. They can actually see Russia from their island. Their island's three times the size of Maui.
2: Right.
5: So what are things that most Americans wouldn't think of?
2: Yeah.
5: And that's where I find myself.
2: Tell us about visiting the Navajo Nation, the Hopi Reservation. I think a great example of almost going to a different country, somewhat yeah. literally, in our own country, right?
5: 100%. I've done a lot of Native videos. There are 576 federally recognized tribes in the country. And once you start digging in, like most things, it becomes more complicated and nuanced. And so, for example, Navajo Nation, the size of New Jersey, and let's say Cherokee in North Carolina, are two different universes. Yeah. It would be culture shock for each tribe to go to one another's. So they all have a different identity. I mean, there's a lot of feeling in these places, right? Mm-hmm. When I don't know if you've been to Navajo Nation, is you detach a little bit from the country. In a way, it is a separate nation.
2: Is there something like a thread that you think ties together the places you've been? Because you've been also on ride-alongs in Yuma County. You went and did a mm-hmm. piece on Clarkdale and the kind of history of that place. You know, been in Glendale and the Valley here, looked at Arizonans off the grid. Like, what stands out to you about this place?
5: Well, Arizona is great for filming. The scenery is beautiful, right? Also, I'm pretty much guaranteed I'm going to get sun. But I'd say a thread that connects... It doesn't matter where in the country, but most people, most Americans are proud of where they're from. Hmm. They want to share their story. They're open. They let me in. You go in curious to any one of these places. Of course, some people want to have nothing to do with you, but the vast majority are very open. That's a beautiful thing about America. After traveling a lot of the world, people are open all over the world, but our culture does have an easy, hey, how are you doing? You say that to a stranger and then, I'm good, what's going on? You know, that sort of casual talk where it's not like that everywhere.
2: That's interesting. So, I mean, you talk about this in the book, this idea that, I mean, we talk all the time in our politics and our government and our policy that we're like this incredibly divided country mm-hmm. and everyone, you know, is at odds. But you found something, it sounds like, very different in terms of not just people being open, but people feeling like we are all still united in some way.
5: 100%. Nobody cares. I've never been asked once, who did you vote for? Hmm. And I could care less who somebody voted for, right? I look at them as an individual. Is this a good person I want to spend time with or not? And that's how most people look at their fellow Americans. I don't feel any deep hatred when you get on a personal level at all. But what I'm seeing, what I try to get in my channel and in this book, is there's the on the ground reality and there's the online reality. And most people are living in their bubbles. They're in their worlds. Doesn't matter where you live. I really don't step into politics much. That's not my angle. This is a place I want everyone to feel like, you know, they can watch my channel or read my book and get excited about it. And while most of media right now, I mean, it's just what's interesting, and it's usually trauma and dopamine driven stories. That's just the reality of how it's how humans work. If nine out of, nine stories are negative on America, here I'm offering one. You want a little break from the noise? Here, I'll show you a little break. And it's also both are true. There's problems, there's all sorts of conflict, but also the stories I'm showing are just as true. So I think it's good to break up the news cycle with something like I'm offering now.
2: Yeah, something a little positive. Last question for you, Peter. I mean,
5: Sure.
2: so this is interesting, I think, to folks from the outside, because you're going to these places and so many places and talking to so many people. What kind of reactions do you get? Like, you walk up to somebody, are you filming? Do you say, "Hey, will you talk to me about this thing?" Or you just start conversations? How are you received around the country?
5: Yeah, that's the challenge of it. I'm received very well overwhelmingly, people are open and want to share their stories. Now, I always say, look, I'm making a YouTube video. Is it cool if I ask you a question? I would say 8 out of 10 are like, cool. Yeah, sure, no problem. 2 out of 10 are gonna be like, no, I'm not interested. And of course, I respect that. So I always ask first. But that's why shooting in the United States is fantastic. Like you said, I've been to 85 countries, shot videos all over the world. People, they're open here. They want to speak, they want to share their stories if they feel you're coming in with good intention.
2: Yeah. All right, Peter Santinello, YouTuber, independent journalist, and author of the new book, Your Fellow Americans: Dispatches from Across the Country. Peter, thank you very much for coming on the show. I appreciate it.
5: Thank you, Lauren. Take care.
2: And this is the show.
0: And this is 91.5 KJZZ, a Wednesday morning. Thank you for joining us today. We're just 10 minutes in front of 10 o'clock when it'll be time for Here and Now. A progressive candidate who supports single-payer health care and opposes U.S. military support of Israel narrowly prevailed in his Senate primary in Michigan. Abdul El Sayed beat Democratic rival Haley Stevens by less than a percentage point. He's going to face former Republican Congressman Mike Rogers in a race that could determine control of the Senate this November. Stay with us for a check of news at 10 o'clock, and then it's Here and Now. Heading for a high of 108 today in Phoenix. It is 97 degrees right now at 9:51.
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2: Good morning. It is the show on KJZZ 91.5. I am Lauren Gilger. Our next guest this morning loves two things: art and bugs. And so she combined them into her career. Maddie French, aka the Bug Girl, just graduated from the University of Arizona with a degree in illustration and launched the Bugifier, a walk-up booth where she'll draw you on the spot as a bug. So we obviously had to try it out. So we invited Maddie to our studios to draw me. She came in dressed in a bug print dress, and that's where we began our conversation. Let's actually start with that. Tell us about your dress. What's on there?
6: Oh my gosh, there's so many. This dress is called like Worst Bugs Bug Dress. And it's just like literally every bug you could imagine under the sun. We got some centipedes on here. We got some beetles. We got some spiders. Some like slug looking things. Like honestly, everything is on this dress.
2: And you wore it for your graduation?
6: Yeah. Yeah. Yeah, so underneath the, the gown, cap and gown, was my bug dress.
2: It's awesome. So, okay, this whole bug girl thing is not just like a cute gimmick that you thought of to sell your art. Like, this is deep for you. It sounds like you've always loved bugs. Tell us about it.
6: Yeah, no, totally. I mean, I was always that kid who was like lifting up rocks and like picking up roly polies and stuff. Me and my mom were found out recently, we were looking at some old pictures and we realized that my nursery was even bug themed. I mean, I had like, there was like bug stamps on the wall. So yeah, this is something that goes back since like probably infancy, honestly.
2: Apparently.
6: Yeah.
2: That's amazing. But at the same time, you've also always kind of wanted to be an artist, right?
6: Yeah, definitely. That was always kind of like the thing that I would write down on the, you know, what do you want to be when you grow up as an artist?
2: And you recently graduated college with a degree in art, right?
6: Yes, yes. I got my BFA in illustration from the University of Arizona. Just graduated in December.
2: Congratulations.
6: Thank you, thank you.
2: Okay, so talk about combining these two loves, this kind of lifelong love of bugs and, you know, the fact that you are an artist.
6: Mm-hmm. I think, like, I started really combining them in college. Like one of my very first drawing classes, which I was at Phoenix College, I did this still life of a beetle, and it was just like so fascinating and interesting to me. And like, I feel like ever since that one project, I've just been drawing bugs for everything.
2: What do you love about them? Most people kind of don't like bugs, right?
6: I feel like that's kind of what I like about them. It's kind of fun that they're like an underdog, sort of, so to speak, you know?
2: You like them because no one likes them.
6: Yeah, exactly.
2: What's your favorite bug?
6: Ooh, I mean, I have a lot of favorite bugs. I always draw myself as a praying mantis, so gotta rep the praying mantis. My favorite type of mantis specifically is the iridescent bark mantis.
2: Ooh.
6: They're like sparkly and rainbow praying mantises. Like, you gotta love that.
2: That's really cool. Yeah. Your final project even in college was of like bug girls, right?
6: Yeah, I did like a like blind box line of like these characters that were, yeah, they were bug girls. So we had like, you know, a cute bed bug girl. She was in PJs. There was a fly who was like a pilot. Kind of like Amelia Earhart-esque.
2: Okay.
6: You know? So, yeah, I thought it would be fun to kind of combine something, like you said, like kind of gross and scary you don't usually think of with like, oh, these cute girls, you know, in this weird way.
2: Yeah, I can see that. Okay, so talk about the bugifier, because you've kind of turned this into something that you do on the spot as as a real job here, right? At markets. Talk about how you came up with this.
6: So, yeah, I had been, you know, vending and selling art on and off. And after graduating, you know, I didn't really know what I was doing exactly, but I knew that I wanted to try to do some more markets. So I had applied to Scraps Market, which is this really cool event that goes on here in Phoenix, that each booth has a sort of interactive element. And so since I didn't have something interactive, I was trying to think of like, okay, what is the most, you know, easy way that I could do something that is interactive? And I've seen like those live portrait booths, but I thought maybe I could do people as a bug, kind of similar to the like style that I had drawn those bug girls in for that final project.
2: Yeah.
6: And I had honestly had no idea that it would be a success. I thought that people might think it was kind of weird and not really get it, be like, what? Me as a bug, I don't understand. But much to my surprise, it seems to be very popular and people seem to like it.
2: That first market was like a big hit, right?
6: It was. And it was super surprising to me. I definitely was not expecting it. That first market, I just had like a little cardboard, you know, booth that I had made really quickly, kind of a couple nights before. And yeah, it was a massive success. So it was super exciting to me.
2: Okay, so talk about how you do this. You're going to draw me. Okay,
6: yeah.
2: So let's do it. Let's see how you do this. You draw this on the spot.
6: Yeah.
2: You meet someone and you look at them and then you decide what kind of bug they might be. How do you decide?
6: It's hard to say. It's really about a vibe. I mean, obviously, like their outfit, the, you know, the way that they hold themselves, like this all has to do with how I decide what bug I choose to draw them as.
2: Okay, so what am I going to be?
6: Let's see here. I'm thinking maybe, okay. I'll try your headphones.
2: Yeah. Any bugs that have a mic?
6: Okay.
2: Okay.
6: I drew you as a green lace wing.
2: Oh, it's so cool. I have headphones and a mic, and I'm wearing a blazer like I am right now.
6: Yep. and some wings. Yep.
2: So appropriate. Amazing. Thank you so much.
6: Of course.
2: Okay, so how do you do this? Like, when you look at someone, you're looking at vibe, like you said, to try to figure out what kind of bug they might be. But like, how do you get someone's likeness down pretty quickly? You look at someone, you're looking at vibe, like you said, to try to figure out what kind of bug they might be. But like, how do you get someone's

0: meaner. And yeah. I think that that goes a long way in creating a likeness of someone rather than having to get any specific details down. Yeah.
1: Green lace wings obviously probably ask a lot of questions.
2: You said you draw yourself as a mantis. Why?
0: I do. Yeah. I don't know. I really like mantises. They're my favorite. It just like made the most sense.
1: I want to talk about another project you came out with recently where you did a drawing of arthropods, right? For Trans Pride. Mm-hmm. And it was sort of you call it a riso print?
0: Yeah. Yeah. It's like a specific type of printing process. The best way I can describe it is that it's similar to like traditional screen print, mm-hmm. but it is through a printer. So you're doing like one layer at a time. And it's super fun because the colors that you get with riso are just so vibrant. Like you're not going to get those with a regular printer.
1: Sure.
0: So yeah, I did like this design recently in pink and blue and white for Trans Pride. So it's different arthropods that have a unique sort of reproductive system, just, you know, to showcase that biology is weird and it's not always just as black and white as male and female.
1: Right.
0: There's a kind of all sorts of weird things that happen in the world. So humans can be weird too.
1: So I wonder, it sounds like can expand this idea of art and loving bugs all into one thing and in lots of new and cool ways. How far do you think you can take this? Do you want this to be your thing forever?
0: Hopefully, yeah. I mean, that's the goal, definitely, to just, you know, continue bugging.
1: Lots to come for the bug girl, Maddie French. Thank you so much for coming in. I really appreciate it. Thank you for drawing me.
0: Thank you. Yeah, of course. Anytime.
1: All right, that'll do it for today's edition of the show. You can sign up for the show's weekly newsletter, Radioheads, at theshow.kjzz.org. And head there if you want to see Maddie's sketch of me as a green lacewing. I really loved it. Don't forget to follow us on Instagram at KJZZ The Show. For Mark Brody, I'm Lauren Gilger. Thanks for joining us.

0: And thank you so much for joining us today for our original production of the show. We've got Here and Now coming up next right here on member-supported KJZZ, FM Phoenix, and HD. 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Sunny and about the same temperature-wise today. We topped out at 107 yesterday. We're looking at 108 today. Pretty close to average for this time of year. Back up to about 110 and staying there or higher through the weekend ahead. It's mostly cloudy right now in Phoenix, and we have 97 degrees at 10 o'clock.
1: Live from NPR News in Washington, I'm Kristen Wright. Michigan's heavily contested Democratic Senate primary has been decided. Progressive Abdul El-Sayed narrowly defeated moderate Haley Stevens. Michigan Public Radio's Russ McNamara reports the race was among the most expensive Senate primaries ever.
2: Pro-Israel lobby AIPAC and other groups spent over $60 million on ads for Stevens and against El-Sayed. Speaking to supporters in Detroit earlier this morning, El-Sayed focused on his general election opponent, Republican former Congressman Mike Rogers, and bringing all Democrats together.
3: We have a responsibility to assure that we unite to make sure that Mike Rogers never sees the inside of the U.S. Senate.
2: This will be Rogers' second attempt at the office. He narrowly lost 2 years ago to Democrat Alyssa Slotkin. For NPR News, I'm Russ McNamara in Detroit.
1: Virginia's congressional Democratic primary is among those closely watched around the country as well. Former Representative Elaine Luria defeated three other Democrats, including a challenge from the left. She's looking to get her seat back. She lost it after serving on the January 6th committee. Luria will face Republican Congresswoman Jen Kiggins in a rematch in November. Both are military veterans. Russia carried out another round of missile attacks in the Ukrainian capital, killing at least 17 people. NPR's Greg Myrie reports.
4: Russia fired

0: It's a Wednesday morning, and you're listening to Here and Now on 91.5 KJZZ. Thanks for joining us. 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Today Explained coming up at 12:30. At 1 o'clock, it's BBC News Hour from London. Well, the extreme heat watch from the National Weather Service has now been extended through Sunday. We're looking for a high on this Wednesday of 108. Tomorrow will be 110, and then back to about 113 degrees by Friday. 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
2: Could AI usher in a new era of justice for all? From American Public Media, this is Marketplace Tech. I'm Megan McCarty-Carino. AI has already been changing the legal field, bringing new efficiencies, along with some high-profile mistakes, to tasks like research and drafting contracts. But law professor Benjamin Alari at the University of Toronto has a bigger transformation in mind. He wants to see AI tackle some of the biggest failings in our justice system, like the lack of access to legal resources, slow processes, and inconsistencies in how law is applied. He lays out his vision in a new book called Super Justice.
3: I think by super justice, I mean this idea of relieving legal scarcity. So legal reasoning, legal help will become very abundant. We don't have to accept the old scarcity of legal help, and we can embrace new ways of organizing ourselves legally, our legal institutions, our frameworks, our policies, to better secure the promise of the rule of law, which is a fairer society for everyone.
2: Yeah, and sort of a related concept in your book is the idea of personalized laws. We hear a lot about personalization with AI. What does that look like for law?
3: In law, I think it means same rights, same rules for everybody. But what gets personalized is the explanation of the law and the route through the law, not necessarily what you're entitled to. One example could be different speed limits on different roadways and different weather conditions. And so, you know, somebody driving down a particular stretch of road in the day may face a higher speed limit than somebody driving, on a wet, rainy evening.
2: Some of the sort of solutions that you write about sound like sort of extensions of things that are already happening where, these tools kind of make systems more efficient, more accessible. I think things that we can sort of imagine happening with the technology that we have now. To what extent do you envision, sort of AI-assisted decision-making or maybe AI taking over decision-making in some contexts?
3: I think it's really important that humans remain at the core of the legal system and that we regard these technologies, and they're still being invented, these technologies playing a very important supporting and facilitative role. We're at pains in the book to talk about how to leverage technology to promote human well-being and use it as a tool in the service of that. And that's core to our vision for super justice. It's not going to decide on its own. This technology is not going to decide on its own whether we get a fairer legal system. I think we are. The technology is going to make legal help cheap for the first time in history, and we need to decide collectively that cheap isn't the same as fair. We need to decide who it gets built for, who's accountable when it's wrong, and those are choices that we face.
2: That's Benjamin Alari, co-author of the new book, Super Justice, Law in the Age of Artificial Intelligence. Jesus Alvarado produced this episode. I'm Megan McCarty-Carino, and that's Marketplace Tech. This is APM.
0: And this is 91.5 KJZZ. In a check of news from KJZZ at 10:38, a Yavapai County judge has sentenced a former Prescott police officer to 7 years in prison for the fatal 2024 shooting of an unarmed man. Bree Burkett has more.
4: Prosecutors said then-Officer Brian Sutton and another officer went to the home of 34-year-old Daniel Leslie to question him over allegations he threatened a former girlfriend. Body camera footage shows Leslie declined to speak to the officers before walking toward his house. Sutton can be heard threatening to shoot Leslie if he tries to go inside. The footage then shows Sutton quarter Leslie in the carport before firing 3 shots as Leslie moves toward the door. He was pronounced dead soon after. The Arizona Department of Public Safety determined Leslie was unarmed, and a jury convicted Sutton on a single count of manslaughter in June. The judge handed down a 7-year prison sentence, the shortest length possible for manslaughter under Arizona law. In Arizona, only one other officer has been convicted in connection with the police shooting in the last 2 decades.
0: That's Bree Burkett reporting from Flagstaff, and you're listening to news on 91.5.
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6: From NPR and WBUR, I'm Anthony Brooks.
7: And I'm Scott Tong. This is Here and Now. Gasoline is now $4, give or take, on average in the country. What if it were $6? Many oil analysts expected that price spike when the Iran war clogged up the Strait of Hormuz for oil tankers. In terms of crude oil, the projection of many was $200 a barrel, and we have not gotten close to that. So what's going on? Turns out China has slashed its oil imports. How? Why? Let's put those questions to oil market researcher Rory Johnston. He's founder of CommodityContext.com. Rory, welcome.
8: Thanks for having me.
7: So what do we know about China's imports of oil? Have they really gone down as the prices have gone up? Somehow China's been able to stash some away?
8: Yeah, and I just want to also say at the beginning, we never expected this scale of swing from China in the import market. And just for the kind of round numbers, 3 months prior to the start of the war, China was importing, say, 11.5 million barrels a day of crude on tankers that we can kind of verifiably and independently confirm. And that had fallen through June to around 6.5 million barrels a day. And that was by far the largest kind of solve, if you will, for the unmitigated supply loss out of Hormuz. And we expected China to do something, but not this big. So that was by far the unexpected swing that the market didn't see coming.
7: And let me just kind of pause you. So in a way, should we kind of think about, we might have China to thank for gas prices being just north of $4, because it could be north of $6 or $7.
8: That's entirely correct.
7: So how could China be doing this? I mean, could China have stored away a lot of oil in underground places or tanks or that kind of thing, and that's why it doesn't have to buy as much from the global market?
8: With crude oil specifically, most of what we're talking about here is crude oil.
7: Okay.
8: You and I as consumers don't typically ever touch or even see crude oil. We see gasoline and diesel and jet fuel and everything else, but the only real consumers of crude oil are refineries. So when you see a 5 million barrel a day reduction in China's imports of crude oil, the first thing you look at who is what's happening in the refinery space. And there we did see something like a 2.5+ million barrel a day reduction in Chinese refinery runs. So the amount of crude oil that they're pushing through those refineries. But then the other piece on the crude oil side is inventories. There's the big debate right now, and the research that I'm spending a lot of time on right now is trying to differentiate between two different types of stock changes in this kind of equation. So the one argument, and the one that's more bearish or more price negative for oil markets going forward, is that prior to the start of the Iran war, China was building some gargantuan volume of crude in inventories in these SPRs.
7: The Strategic Petroleum Reserves, or their reserves, like the U.S. has reserves.
8: Exactly. And for context here, about 1.2 billion barrels of crude oil is stored in China. That's by far the world's largest stock. But official numbers, so the difference between net imports and refining runs and domestic production, was implying an even more staggeringly large pace of building of those stocks prior to the war. Something like 1.7 million barrels a day for the 3 months average prior to the start of the war. If that was the case, a lot of the shift in China's import demand can be explained by them just not hoarding as much as those data indicate. But on the other side, the more price positive read is that you weren't seeing that much building. In fact, those visible storage tanks we could see and attempt to monitor from space were only showing like a third of that building pace, which implies a much larger drawdown of stocks. So really the question right now is the swing in Chinese crude imports, in addition to the refining side, is that mainly being driven by a halt of very, very aggressive crude stock building? Or is it being supplemented and facilitated by a drawdown in prior builds of those stocks?
7: Well, let me pause you just to make sure I understand. Since the Iran war began, China's been purchasing a lot less crude oil from the international markets. And you all are kind of looking for where it might be. But the critical question is, does it still have a lot in storage, which might be good for global supply, or is it starting to run out of storage, in which case it might start buying a lot again? Is that the question?
8: More or less, yes.
7: I see. So I'm hearing these various China mysteries, right? If it is holding on to a lot of crude oil, where is it? If it has a lot of refined product, diesel or gasoline, where is it? I mean, those are important questions, but I guess a more maybe fundamental question I want to ask you is why? Why might China want to be holding all of this? I don't imagine it's to because we want to help the world keep oil prices stable. How do you think about why China might be doing this now?
8: There's a bunch of theories as to why they're doing this.
7: Okay.
8: I think the most plausible and the least conspiratorial is that China is a deeply globally integrated, export-oriented nation that would be very, very bad for its economy and its prospects right now, particularly given the slump in its property market.
7: Yeah.
8: If all of its potential customers suddenly went into recessions or depressions. Least of all, that it's trying to diversify away from the United States towards, you know, the other major economic blocks, which would be East Asia and Europe, the two areas that we're going to get hit hardest by the Hormuz shock, while North America, we're going to be relatively more insulated by domestic oil and gas production. Another theory that's more kind of nefarious is that maybe there was some kind of deal struck between President Trump and President Xi Jinping when they met a couple months ago when the Trump administration traveled to China. After that was when we started to see Chinese imports particularly fall off. Now, that could be just coincidental, but I think the timing lines up. What could China have gotten in return if Trump's looked at Xi Jinping and said, you got to help us out, you got to support,
7: whatever. Maybe the U.S. will hold off on this trade war, I'll hold off on these tariffs, right?
8: Exactly. Or even going further down the line, what is the overwhelming security concern of Beijing? It's Taiwan. And I think what you've seen through this crisis, particularly now that it's drawn out, you saw reports earlier today or yesterday that was talking about the near total depletion of U.S. kind of high precision munitions.
7: Right. That's the question. If the U.S. has enough right now for Iran, but that means it doesn't have enough in store for, say, something happening in the Pacific.
8: Exactly. And I think the final thing, I think this is more of an analyst favorite, or at least my analyst favorite theory, which is we've known for a long time that China has been trying to build this massive energy security blanket to defend against and kind of shore up its external dependence on imported energy, imported commodities writ large. If something ever happened to the Strait of Malacca,
7: China
8: will be cut
7: Asia.
8: Off from the vast majority of what it needs in the world. So we know that it had been building up massive crude stocks. We had suspected that it had been building up stocks of these fuels. It's leading the world in electrification of transport, not because of environmental concerns, although those are a peripheral benefit, but core because of energy security concerns. When you've created such a system, it would be nice to test it, right? But what could possibly simulate the conditions of a closure of the Strait of Malacca? Well, what if the Strait of Hormuz is closed? And like, well, this is a really interesting moment to do a dry run on this system that we've built up over the last decade. And if that is the case, it worked stupendously well because they've been able to basically halve their external dependence without any material signs of kind of economic harm within the country, which is just a massive reveal through this crisis. Yeah.
7: So you talked about what is not very transparent about China and its crude oil, how much supply it has, how much gasoline it might be storing away. Does that mean going forward, we really don't know if this relatively affordable crude oil in the world is going to stay where it is?
8: Absolutely. I think that this massive kind of energy security weapon we have now seen effectively deployed, right now it's being deployed to our benefit. And I think we are all benefiting tremendously from the fact that oil prices are higher, markets are not tighter, et cetera, et cetera. But if we grant the idea that this is largely strategic in some way, that also means that they can reverse at any moment, which, again, if you were being really, really nefarious, you would say, well, when would this be most painful for Trump? Well, you're going into the midterms. What if we keep this really, really loose and then hike it the last minute, you know, in September, October, when all of a sudden this is going to basically hammer consumers, the worst possible political moment?
7: Yeah.
8: We often talk about how China has monopolized and dominated the future of the energy transition, solar panels, battery tech,
7: electric vehicles.
8: But one thing that North America in particular has always kind of hung its hat on is that, well, we've had this massive fossil fuel renaissance. We've had the shale patch, we've had shale gas, we've had the oil sands in Canada. North America is arguably as energy independent and secure as it's ever been. But what we just saw demonstrated was that China's energy security superpowers are not just isolated to the energy transition sector, but are clearly dominant also in the fossil sector. This cut is an equivalent swing to the entire policy strength of OPEC. That's the kind of scale of what we're talking about. And that, I think, is a staggering discovery through this.
7: Rory Johnston is an oil market researcher and founder of CommodityContext.com. Rory, good to talk to you. Thanks so much.
8: Thanks for having me.
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9: KJZZ and The Moth are bringing you The Moth Story Slam. 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
0: Well, still ahead on Here and Now, Dr. Abdul El Sayed, a progressive who opposes Israel's war in Gaza, narrowly defeated moderate Congresswoman Haley Stevens in Michigan's highly contested Democratic Senate primary. We're going to hear from NPR senior political correspondent Tamara Keith about what that victory could mean for the progressive wing of the Democratic Party in November. We have a check of news from NPR and KJZZ that is coming up at 11 o'clock, and then it's more Here and Now. Looking for a high of 108 today in Phoenix. Still 97 degrees at 10:52.
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6: It's Here and Now. What do you want to be when you grow up? Children get asked that all the time. But even if they have a passion for something, it's hard for them to know what that dream job would look like. And they often don't have an adult who can show them. NPR's Janet Ujong Lee set out to change that by introducing a 7-year-old in Philadelphia to a working professional.
11: Binoculars, deep lorry.
12: Meet Caleb Townsend.
11: Okie dokie. All suited up. in his bright blue waterproof jacket, holding in his small hands a pair of binoculars that hang around his neck. Because today, he's going on a bird walk.
12: It looks like it stopped raining, so I'll die.
11: Caleb loves nature, and he wants to be a conservation scientist. His latest obsession?
12: Well, I just really got interested in birds because I thought they were really cool, and I wanted to study all types of animals.
11: I was moved by his curiosity, and it made me wonder what would it take for him to hold on to his dream, which led us to the Audubon Discovery Center in Philadelphia.
13: Oh, look, here comes a ring-necked duck right there. You see him?
12: I see him.
13: Cool.
12: His wings are like brrrr.
11: That other voice you hear is Keith Russell. He's a conservation scientist at Audubon.
14: We're here basically to protect birds.
11: He says every so often he sees kids like Caleb lose interest in nature from getting teased or made fun of by their friends.
14: When you're growing up, there's a lot of pressure to fit in.
11: He says he understands those hurdles. Russell, too, was once in Caleb's shoes, a young bird lover in Philadelphia who could have used a mentor.
14: There's expectations that Black folks do this and Black folks don't do that. And that's been a real barrier for Black folks to get into birding. So it's really important to have support and to, you know, be with people that understand your interests.
11: So I asked Keith Russell if he could be that person for Caleb. And one Monday morning in early spring, he invited Caleb and his mom on his bird walk.
15: Well, you're going to go walking along with Keith now.
11: Down the Discovery Center's nature trail, a patch of green at the heart of the city.
12: How did you get so passionate and just fall in love with birds?
14: I got interested in birds when I was in the first grade. My parents got me some binoculars. They also got me a bird book. And they also found someone that lived in our neighborhood that knew about birds. That person took me out on bird walks and helped me to learn more about birds.
12: Okay. What do you love most about your job?
14: Well, I think the thing that I love most is just being able to share my love of birds with other people and help them with their interest in birds, too.
12: Keep walking.
11: With his bird book and binoculars tucked into his jacket, Russell takes Caleb down the muddy trail.
13: Come over here a little bit.
11: Lined by tall trees that wrap around the water.
12: It's a sycamore, my favorite tree.
11: He explains to Caleb that Philadelphia is part of a major migratory path for ducks and other water birds that arrive every spring.
13: That's a coot.
12: A coot?
13: Yeah, it's not a duck, but it swims. I'll show you the picture.
11: Russell flips through his bird book and points to Caleb.
13: It's black and it has a white bill. And there it is, swimming in the water.
12: Wow.
11: As they hike in the rain, Russell teaches Caleb that if you want to be a conservation scientist and study birds, you have to be patient.
13: You hear that bird going, chick, chick.
12: Yeah, I hear it. You have really good hearing.
13: Well, it's important to know the sounds that the birds make because so often you hear birds, but you never see them.
11: To get a closer look, Russell tells Caleb that he goes on walks like this every season to survey local and migratory birds. His goal is to protect more than 1 billion birds that die each year from flying into windows.
14: So we here at the Discovery Center have a lot of ropes in front of the windows, and we have dots on the windows.
12: You know, I did put stickers up on my window from keeping the night birds and the day birds from flying into the windows.
14: Oh, that's very clever. Thank you for doing that. I'm sure the birds are happy, too, that they're not going to fly into your windows.
11: Caleb learned a lot from the bird walk. He tells Russell that he wants to follow in his footsteps, go to school for biology, and someday work in conservation science.
14: I must say he knows a lot for a 7. He's doing well in terms of his knowledge, that's for sure.
11: It's starting to rain harder, and Caleb is having a hard time seeing through his binoculars.
12: Ah, I think I need a wipe again.
11: Yeah. Russell wipes Caleb's lenses.
14: Here's what I do.
11: And shares one trick of the trade.
14: When I'm not looking at something, I just put them in here and hold them there.
11: On our walk back, Caleb, on his own, tucks his binoculars into his jacket.
12: Yay!
11: A trick he just learned from his new mentor.
12: We're back.
11: Janet Wujong Lee, NPR News, Philadelphia.
6: Oh, I'm rooting for Caleb. What a great story. 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The wildfires in Spokane, Washington. 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
2: Lenin. 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
1: 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Extreme heat watch for the Phoenix area now through Sunday. Looking for a high today near 108, 110 tomorrow, 113 for Friday, with a very slight chance of rain this weekend.
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1: Mostly cloudy right now in Phoenix, 97 degrees at 11 o'clock.
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6: I'm Anthony Brooks. It's Here and Now. Coming up, another huge win for the progressive wing of the Democratic Party. Abdul El-Sayed defeats centrist Haley Stevens in Michigan's Senate primary.
7: We often think that people are wondering if they live on a left-right spectrum. I think more often people are more interested in asking, how can I afford my groceries and how can I pay my rent?
5: Also, 17 people are killed in Kyiv after another night of Russian missiles. Ukraine said it did not intercept any, as it is desperately short of defensive weapons. And a family in Washington state describes its hasty escape from a wildfire.
8: The garage door opened at 2:53. We officially left our house, and we have video of the house on fire at 3:15.
5: Coming up here and now.
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9: Live from NPR News in Washington, I'm Kristen Wright. In a test of the political power of the Democratic Party's left wing, epidemiologist and former Detroit public health official Abdul El-Sayed, who is a political newcomer, beat out moderate Congresswoman Haley Stevens for Michigan's U.S. Senate Democratic nomination. The Associated Press called the race this morning after ballots were too close to call all night and into the early morning. El-Sayed talked to Morning Edition just before he was declared the winner.
10: What unites us is way bigger than what divides us. We know that Trumpism has been just a colossal failure. We know that to defeat Trumpism, we're going to have to defeat Trump's handpicked candidate for U.S. Senate. And we know that the responsibility we have to come to make sure that we're protecting people's health care, that we're standing up for clean air, clean water, that we're fighting for affordability for working people is way bigger than anything that divides us.
9: El-Sayed will run against Republican Mike Rogers in the general election in November. Rogers ran unopposed in the primary. He served in the House previously and has a background in law enforcement. He's also an Army veteran. Missouri Congressman Wesley Bell defeated former Congresswoman Cori Bush to represent the Democratic Party in the state's first congressional district. St. Louis Public Radio's Chad Davis reports.
11: Bell, who won the seat from Bush in 2024, ran a campaign on Medicare for All, abolishing U.S. Immigration and Customs Enforcement, and criticizing the Iran War. Bush campaigned on many of the same issues, but criticized Bell for his support of Israel, AIPAC funding, and his refusal to call Israel's actions in Gaza a genocide. In his victory speech, Bell says it's time to work together for the St. Louis region.
12: When we talk about the progress that we need to make, I think the folks know in St. Louis know that I'm going to always wake up working for you.
11: Bell will face off against Paul Berry III, the Republican nominee in the November 3rd election. For NPR News, I'm Chad Davis.
9: In the Middle East, Iran says it's getting closer to an agreement that would temporarily open the Strait of Hormuz.

0: For more information on Avant Smooth, Michael Jorgensen's documentary on Grammy winner Bob James, go to hereandnow.org.
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3: Lenin.
4: Democratic socialists keep winning primary races. In Michigan, Abdul El Sayed, not in the DSA but endorsed by them, just won a fiercely fought Senate primary. President Trump appears worried enough about the DSA to have started conflating some things.
5: I would be the greatest communist in history. I'd be right up
6: free rent for the rest of your life. What they don't say is that you'll be living in squalor and 12 months.
4: The Trump administration has raised the specter of the far left in various ways during Trump's second term. But the recent arrest of an American communist in Spain, what year is it? At the request of the American government, is a more concrete step. Coming up on Today Explained from Vox, real communist threat or new red scare?

0: Live from NPR News in Boston, I'm Steve Brown. Iran and Oman have moved closer to an agreement on the Strait of Hormuz. This comes after President Trump said a deal to reopen the critical waterway could be announced soon. The strait's closure has driven up global fuel prices. Regional officials tell the Associated Press that Iranian and Omani negotiators have finalized a draft deal to reopen the strait, pending approval from Iran's supreme leader. Ukraine's President Volodymyr Zelensky says Russian missile and drone strikes on Kyiv and its region have killed 17 people and wounded 44 others. The attacks are part of a series of large-scale strikes exploiting Ukraine's shortage of interceptor missiles. Zelensky is urging other countries to send more ammunition to bolster its depleted air defenses. Meanwhile, Ukraine has increased its drone attacks on key Russian targets to pressure President Vladimir Putin into negotiations. The Federal Aviation Administration is investigating why a plane was allowed to take off as President Trump's helicopter was approaching Reagan National Airport yesterday afternoon. It appears to be a violation of safety procedures that were put in place after last year's mid-air collision near the busy Washington, D.C. airport. 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
1: 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Sunny and windy this afternoon, a high of 108 degrees. We still have an extreme heat warning in effect through the Phoenix area. That is now staying with us until Sunday. It's 100 degrees right now at 12:35.
3: This is Today Explained. I'm Noelle King. The Trump administration has been threatening to go after the far left since Charlie Kirk was killed, but it hasn't always been clear who they mean by that. Then, last month, the U.S. government requested the extradition from Spain of a wealthy American citizen and professed communist named Fergie Chambers. He's a former heir to the Cox Media fortune who accepted about $250 million from his family to more or less leave them alone. He now funds leftist causes. He's given around $1 million to humanitarian groups in Gaza. The U.S. claims he provided material support for terrorism by sending some of that money to Hamas. David Peisner, a journalist in Atlanta, profiled Fergie Chambers for Rolling Stone. David, how's this rich kid become a communist?
4: Well, I mean, he grew up in mostly New York City and grew up ensconced in a certain amount of privilege.
5: I came from a very prominent and wealthy U.S. family. And I ended up having a very different perception of the world than they do.
4: He sort of describes his, you know, kind of political education or his political awakening happening as early as really kind of middle schoolish years, when a teacher at he was going to St. Anne's School, I think it's called, which is, you know, as Stella Schnabel, his wife, put it to me, it's for famous people's children.
6: yeah, it's about right.
4: But a teacher there had given him Howard Zinn's A People's History of the United States.
5: There were a few kind of big ideological influences. There was a history teacher I had who was kind of a Marxist.
4: And really sort of challenged him on his family's kind of role in kind of propping up the system we have.
7: Everything I've ever benefited from comes off the backs of the workers of the country broadly, especially of colonized people, whether they came from Africa or whether they came from a million other countries or whether they lived here in the first place.
4: And he took it to heart. He was young then, and I think between then and when he really starts getting going with his own sort of activism, which maybe you can date to about a decade ago from now, or maybe even a little longer. But he was at Standing Rock, which I guess is what, about 2015, 2016.
8: A protest in North Dakota against a major oil pipeline continues to grow.
9: Standing Rock is home now. That's how much it means to me. It's home. This is where everybody has come together to say enough is enough.
4: And I think coming out of that, he was really charged with like a new sense of purpose.
5: The comforts I have in life and the resources I had, they are what they are, they exist. But there's a responsibility to do something about that. And it goes beyond kind of like simple charity.
4: And since then, he's had a series of what he calls land projects, where he would have, sort of like-minded friends and comrades on, working together. None of these land projects really, I mean, most of them ended up in somewhere between disaster and just failure.
3: What's he like as a person?
4: He's prickly. He is a very confident. He is very smart. He is probably confident to the point of arrogant. And he can be kind of difficult to get along with.
3: Your words.
4: Yeah.
3: You said, okay, to be fair to you, you wrote, he can be kind of a...
4: Yes, I guess I can't argue with you quoting me back to myself. He can be. And I mean, it's like he definitely walks around with the feeling that he's right about just about everything. Obviously, he's grown up in a milieu where he has more money than everyone else in the room. And you can't avoid coming to a conclusion that that money has given him probably some unearned confidence in his own opinions.
3: How about his claims that he is a communist? How do you understand what he wants? What does he want the world to look like?
4: I'm pretty confident in saying what he envisions is revolution. The sort of Marxist revolution, that Karl Marx and Lenin envisioned. What his version of communism is very distinct and almost at odds with what sort of gets called communism by the right, being the sort of DSA and Bernie Sanders and Mamdani. Fergie hates those guys. I mean, I don't know, hates is maybe a strong word, but he's not at all a supporter of Bernie Sanders' version of socialism or the DSA's version of socialism. Those people are working within the system, and he wants, to completely overturn the system. Now, what is the system? You can kind of go down a rabbit hole with that, but I think he said it over and over, he wants to see the U.S. fall.
3: All right, so a communist with maybe $250 million running around the world doing what exactly? Why does the U.S. government want to extradite him? What's he accused of?
4: The U.S. government is accusing him of essentially funneling money into Hamas. But I think it's important to put that in context. I mean, I don't want to really legitimize what the U.S. government is trying to do here, which is clearly part of a larger campaign to go after ideological opponents, to chill dissent. Fergie is a interesting character. He's got a lot of flaws, but I don't want those flaws to sort of overshadow the larger point that I don't think that there's a whole lot of legitimacy to what the U.S. is trying to do here.
3: Okay, so the U.S. says you are supporting Hamas. You are using your money to do it. You're telling me there is no evidence to suggest that.
4: I can't say that there's no evidence to suggest that. I haven't seen the indictment. The indictment is sealed.
3: Ah, okay.
4: All that said, I mean, Fergie funds a lot of, within the U.S., things like there's a lot of leftist media projects, relatively small and some are very local, pretty far left media projects, publications, things like that. And the money that I think that the U.S. government claims to be most interested in is the money of his that's sort of going to causes in the Middle East, specifically in Gaza. Groups that support children in Gaza, that support political prisoners, Palestinian political prisoners, whether some of that money ended up with an organization that might have ties to Hamas, I have no idea.
3: David, you know that we have been hearing a lot in the United States about the threat of communism. This is something that the Trump administration wants us to take seriously. And I think the knee-jerk response from a lot of people is, yes, the DSA, the socialists, might be ascendant in certain parts of the country, but communism, come on, are you kidding me? Do you think Fergie Chambers is evidence that there is a meaningful communist resurgence in this country? Or is this a very wealthy outlier doing what very wealthy outliers have done since time immemorial?
4: Well, I think Fergie and I would disagree on this.
3: Ah.
4: I think Fergie would say that it is a sign that that there's some sort of communist resurgence. I don't see it. First of all, I think that especially in the U.S. I mean, yes, the Trump administration has been ramping up this rhetoric against communism, against anti-fascism, but the campaign against communism is at least a century old. You know, I mean, certainly post-World War II. As somebody who was born in 1973, you know, I grew up with, like, the communists are our enemy. You know, this was the Cold War. There's very little education around, like, what is communism versus what is socialism. Like, the DSA is very, very different from, like, what Fergie believes. I mean, these are wildly different. You know, a true communist believes in revolution, okay? Believes in that this whole system needs to be overturned. So I think, you know, is socialism on the rise? Yeah, maybe, but communism, like what Fergie believes, what diehard Marxist-Leninists believe, I mean, I think that they're just so much further from mainstream kind of belief, you know, than is certainly made out by the Trump administration.
3: David Peisner is a journalist living in Atlanta. When we return, is the DSA full of communists? We're going to ask someone in the know.
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11: In India, extreme heat waves are becoming the new normal. For most people, air conditioning is not an option, forcing more creative ways to stay cool. That includes a project in Delhi giving out highly reflective paint that can be put on rooftops. It reflects the sun's rays and lowers temperatures inside by more than 10 degrees. Hear that story next time on The World.
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1: Well, just about 15 minutes from now, we've got BBC News Hour coming your way. FIFA President Gianni Infantino is holding a crisis meeting following the collapse of his plan to sell off rights to the World Cup. Can he survive in his position? We'll also get the latest from Germany on the discovery of an explosive drone at the airport in Leipzig. Check of international news at 1 o'clock, and then it's BBC News Hour. A high of 108 today in Phoenix. It's still 100 degrees right now in Phoenix at 12:47.
13: Сегодня и что оно означает? 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
14: My name is Morris Isserman, and I'm professor of history at Hamilton College. And I've written a number of books about the history of the American left, including a biography of DSA's founder, Michael Harrington.
3: Define communism for me.
14: Communism began as a split off from the socialist movement. It was inspired by the Bolshevik Revolution in Russia in 1917, and it is in favor of a total transformation of capitalist society with the government, the state, owning and operating what communists would call the means of production, factories, transportation, and so forth. It also believes in one-party rule. So for 75 years or so, the Communist Party of the Soviet Union allowed no competing parties to exist within that country.
3: Okay, so this is not nibbling around the edges. This is not Medicare for all. This is an actual huge, huge transformation of a society. Speaker Mike Johnson recently said,
15: 35 years ago, Republicans and Democrats in Congress, when I was coming up and, you know, the Reagan years, they were fighting communism on a distant shore. Now it's here.
3: Before we get to whether or not you agree with him, why don't we begin with the fact that there have been communists in the United States of America before? What is their history in this country?
14: Yeah, the American Communist Party was founded in 1919, so right after the First World War. And it was, again, inspired by the Bolshevik Revolution in Russia, which at a time of great disillusionment for socialists around the world, because here the workers of the world were fighting each other. French workers were fighting German workers and so forth. It seemed to point to a way out. The Bolsheviks came to power, remained in power. And so communists or would-be communists in the United States, in Europe, elsewhere, said, well, if they can do it, we can do it too. So an American Communist Party was founded in 1919, small, isolated, mostly immigrants, but it gained strength in the course of the 1930s during the Great Depression.
3: Oh, I think I have a guess as to why, but you tell me why.
14: Well, because capitalism seemed to be failing and communism seemed to be the wave of the future. The other factor leading to the increase in communist influence was that fascism was rising in Italy in the 1920s, in Germany in the early 1930s. And it seemed as if there was a stark choice facing the world, either fascism or communism. Huh. And many people in the 1930s said, well, let's support the communists to beat back the threat of fascism.
3: All right. So Americans are drawn to communism after the Great Depression, and that makes complete sense. I wonder how powerful the draw was, and maybe the best way of determining that is by asking, did elected communists get anything done in the United States?
14: Well, there were very few elected communists, if you mean elected to public office.
3: Yeah.
14: In the 1940s, there were two communist members of the New York City Council, but that was about it in terms of open communists being elected to office. Their influence was seen more behind the scenes, in the labor movement, in organizing the big new industrial unions of the 1930s, and organizing so-called front groups, anti-fascist groups, anti-racist groups, and so forth. And the party was never huge. At its height, at the end of the 30s, it had perhaps 75,000 members in a country then with a population of 130 million.
3: Wow.
14: Now, its influence extended beyond its own membership, but it was still very much a minor party, growing, but minor.
3: Growing, and yet here we are in 2026. In the first half of the show, we profiled a young American who calls himself a communist. It is clear that he is an outlier, and so it seems as if communism has ultimately failed in the United States. You can correct me if I'm wrong, but if it did fail, why did it fail?
14: Well, it failed for two reasons. One reason was that it was repressed by the government pretty much throughout its existence in the first Red Scare immediately after the First World War. And then again in the second Red Scare, which we commonly refer to as the McCarthy era in the late 40s and through the 1950s.
16: We've got to dig and root out the communists and the crooks, and those who are bad for America.
14: communists were sent to jail for advocacy, for simply saying that they favored communism.
17: One of the greatest peacetime spy dramas in the nation's history reaches its climax as Julius Rosenberg and Morton Sobel, convicted of revealing atomic secrets to the Russians.
18: In recognizing a communist, physical appearance counts for nothing. If a person consistently reads and advocates the views expressed in a communist publication, he may be a communist.
14: But it also failed because of its rather slavish obedience to the dictates of Soviet leaders. When the Soviet foreign policy changed from anti-fascism, anti-Hitlerism in the mid to late 30s to a kind of de facto alliance with Hitler from 1939 to 1941, the American Communist Party obediently followed that line. Then again, Hitler invaded the Soviet Union in 1941 and the Soviet Union swung back to anti-fascism. Well, they made that turn to. But all of those turns gave the communists a reputation as an organization that did not really exist to serve American interests, but rather to serve Soviet interests.
3: We know from reporting that's been done that there are people within the DSA who identify as communists. Can you help us understand who these folks are within the organization and what they actually believe?
14: Yeah, well, there are a number of left-wing factions. There's a group called Red Star. There's another one called the Marxist Unity Group. There's three or four of them that work in coalition. They're rivals, but they also work in coalition to control, by a narrow margin, the national leadership. One of the members of Red Star is a co-chair of the organization. Now, these people make no bones about their belief. I mean, they're not secret communists infiltrating. They describe themselves as being inspired by the Bolshevik Revolution or being inspired by Maoist China, or they call themselves Marxist-Leninists. Red Star put out a call, I think it was in 2024, in their online newsletter saying, you know, all communists in the United States should join DSA. So they're quite open about it. And that comes out of a different political tradition, an antithetical tradition to democratic socialism. And they have a different ultimate strategy in mind, which is not to work within the Democratic Party, as AOC is committed to do, as Zoran Mondami is committed to do, but rather they want to split and start an independent revolutionary socialist party, which will run against both Democrats and Republicans, which is a strategy that has been tried an infinite number of times in the past by various groups of leftists.
3: Okay, so how worried about these people should we be? And let me draw your attention to something that the Trump administration has been happy to draw our attention to, which is you have people like Hassan Piker on the left praising Mao Zedong, famously a guy who did a lot of very, very bad things. And so that opens the door to be able to say the left are all extreme. You know, Hassan Piker is willing to praise Mao Zedong. This should be of concern to you, ordinary American citizen. And most American citizens are somewhere in the middle. Is this a red scare or is there something to be scared about here?
14: Well, it's definitely a red scare.
3: Okay.
14: I mean, Trump and his allies are don't have a lot going for them in this election cycle. They've got an unwinnable war going on. They've got gasoline prices skyrocketing. Trump is even underwater on immigration, his signature issue. So what do you do in that situation? You create a boogeyman, or try to. And the difference is that most Americans under the age of 45, say, have no memory whatsoever of the existence of the Soviet Union as a threat to the United States.
3: Huh.
14: When you launch a Red Scare in 1919, well, there's communist Russia. When you launch a Red Scare in the 1940s and 50s, well, there's the Soviet Union. There's a real threat. I mean, they have missiles and so forth. who's supposed to be the foreign threat today, controlling the actions of these American communists? Cuba? Cuba can't even keep the lights on for its own people. It doesn't have missiles. It's not going to invade the United States or its allies. So I think, I think this is an attempt to launch a Red Scare using DSA as kind of a boogeyman. But DSA, again, is not one thing. It has left-wing of the possible democratic socialists, who I would say include such figures as Zoran Mondami and Alexandria Ocasio-Cortez. And then it has, unfortunately, some would-be Bolsheviks. So it's really a question of, you know, which DSA is going to prevail in the long run.
3: Which one do you think will prevail in the long run?
14: I'm a historian. I'm very good at predicting the past, and I'm terrible at predicting the future.
3: Morris Isserman teaches history at Hamilton College and writes books about the American left. Dustin DeSoto produced today's show. Amin El Sadi was our editor. David Tadashore and Patrick teaches history at Hamilton College and writes books about the American left. Dustin DeSoto produced today's show. Amin El Sadi was our editor. David Tadashore and Patrick

0: 101 degrees right now in Phoenix at 2 o'clock.
1: The Amazon rainforest has long faced harm, now a new threat to the animals that live there.
2: Groups that have historically specialized in drug trafficking or gold mining are now entering the illicit wildlife trade as well.
1: Today, the multinational fight against environmental crimes in the Amazon. I'm Marco Werman. As India battles hellish heat, creative thinking is helping to lower indoor temps.
3: That level of reduction is a huge benefit for families.
1: Also, Lyon, France tries to make a new home for seniors in the queer community.
4: Ici, on peut être comme on est.
5: Here I am allowed to be who I am without worrying about the consequences.
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6: 新潟 イクメン 応援宣言.
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7: From the Arizona Newsroom, I'm Brie Balcazar. In a collaboration of public radio reporters, here's the latest news from across the state. Arizona's Democratic governor has reportedly chosen a longtime Republican for the new job of lieutenant governor. Facing a Friday deadline, Katie Hobbs has picked former Mesa Mayor John Giles as her running mate, according to the New York Times. Giles has been an outspoken critic of Donald Trump, even endorsing Democrats Joe Biden and Kamala Harris in the past two presidential elections. A Hobbs spokesman has declined to comment. Her Republican opponent, Andy Biggs, picked conservative former state senator Sina Kerr, a Buckeye farmer, as his running mate last week. House Speaker Mike Johnson and Treasury Secretary Scott Bessent are visiting Arizona today to meet with business leaders alongside Representative Juan Ciscomani in one of the country's few competitive congressional districts. Wayne Chutsky reports.
8: Johnson, Bessent, and Ciscomani will tour a manufacturing facility in Casa Grande and participate in a roundtable discussion with Arizona business leaders. According to the Department of the Treasury, the trio will highlight the tax cut package passed by congressional Republicans and signed by President Trump last year. The visit comes as Ciscomani faces Democrat Joanna Mendoza in Arizona's 6th Congressional District, one of just 18 competitive districts across the country that could determine which party controls the U.S. House next year. Bessent will also meet with Arizona bankers in a separate event on Thursday.
7: Wayne Chutsky reporting. A Yavapai County judge has sentenced a former Prescott police officer to 7 years in prison for the fatal 2024 shooting of an unarmed man. Bree Burkett has more.
9: Prosecutors said then-Officer Brian Sutton and another officer went to the home of 34-year-old Daniel Leslie to question him over allegations he threatened a former girlfriend. Body camera footage shows Leslie declined to speak to the officers before walking toward his house. Sutton can be heard threatening to shoot Leslie if he tries to go inside. The footage then shows Sutton quarter Leslie in the carport before firing 3 shots as Leslie moves toward the door. He was pronounced dead soon after. The Arizona Department of Public Safety determined Leslie was unarmed, and a jury convicted Sutton on a single count of manslaughter in June. The judge handed down a 7-year prison sentence, the shortest length possible for manslaughter under Arizona law. In Arizona, only one other officer has been convicted in connection with the police shooting in the last 2 decades.
7: That was Bree Burkett reporting from Flagstaff. Leaders of the Colorado River Indian tribes say the federal government didn't consult with them enough while drawing up new plans for sharing Colorado River water. Alex Hager has more.
10: The tribe in western Arizona has some of the most powerful water rights in the state. It holds nearly a quarter of all the Colorado River water in Arizona. Tribal chairwoman Amelia Flores says she was encouraged by some parts of the new federal plan, but it was put together too quickly and didn't give the tribe enough time to send meaningful input. She also says the Bureau of Indian Affairs has failed to properly maintain the tribe's irrigation systems, making it hard for them to use and conserve water. The Colorado River Basin is home to 30 Native American tribes, and they've been excluded from conversations about how to share water going back more than a century.
7: Reporter Alex Hager. In sports, in baseball, the Diamondbacks fell to the Padres 9-4 last night in Phoenix. The same two teams play tonight at Chase Field. In basketball, the Mercury try to make it 2 in a row with new addition Kelsey Plum as they continue a road trip in Atlanta this evening. Phoenix is 12-19 on the season. And that's the Arizona News. I'm Bree Balcazar.

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1: Good afternoon. 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
1: 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We'll drop down into the upper 80s tonight in Phoenix. It is 101 degrees right now at 3 o'clock.
3: People are more nervous than usual.
1: 101 degrees right now at 3 o'clock.
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1: Coming up on the program, the Trump administration wants to give political appointees the final say over federal grant money for projects like scientific research, public health, and housing. 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
1: In traffic right now, there's debris blocking the HOV lane. That's State Route 51 northbound near Thunderbird Road. And it is hot. You can stay cool with KJZZ's Hotspots. 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Visit hotspots.kjzz.org. And we are under an extreme heat warning in Phoenix for the rest of the week. Today's heat index should reach 111, although the high is expected to reach 107. Tonight, 89, partly cloudy and breezy. It's currently 102 degrees at 320.
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0: 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I'm Elsa Chang.
5: And I'm Mary Louise Kelly. The Justice Department is increasingly charging the people protesting President Trump's immigration campaign with criminal conspiracy. That can lead to years in federal prison. As NPR criminal justice correspondent Meg Anderson reports, some legal experts worry the DOJ is stretching conspiracy laws to sweep up political activists who oppose the administration's deportation agenda.
6: Early one morning this June, Treasure Thorason was drinking coffee on her couch in Minneapolis when she heard a knock at the front door.
7: I go and I see a woman standing there in office clothes, but with a Homeland Security vest over the top. And I see six more agents standing in my front yard.
6: Thorason is a special education teacher. She was still in her pajamas.
7: She said, we have a warrant for your arrest for conspiracy. I was really taken off guard.
6: The agent let her change and hug her partner goodbye before they took her into custody. The government charged Thorason and 14 other people with engaging in a conspiracy to impede federal agents, one it says culminated in the setting up of blockades outside ICE's headquarters during the surge in Minnesota this winter. The government cited meetings and conversations on the encrypted app Signal as evidence. Thorason declined to comment on the specifics of the indictment. But the charges are part of an escalating trend. NPR reviewed data from the last 5 years on how the federal government is wielding one specific charge, conspiracy to impede or injure an officer. The statute dates back to the Civil War, and historically it's been used infrequently. But since Trump took office last year, the DOJ has charged more than three dozen people with this conspiracy charge in at least 10 different cases. All of them involve people protesting ICE.
8: I definitely think these cases are part of a broader trend that's worth watching.
6: Aaron Turr with the Foundation for Individual Rights and Expression says each case is different. Some involve things like property destruction, which the First Amendment does not protect.
8: But some defendants aren't accused of personally engaging in that conduct. So the concern there is that the government may be casting too wide a net. It may be lumping in innocent people or people who committed minor misdemeanors based on their political beliefs.
6: This is where the idea of civil disobedience comes in, breaking certain laws in a nonviolent way as a form of protest. Typically, those types of actions are met with minor charges, things like trespassing, disorderly conduct, failing to disperse. Conspiracy is much more serious. For a conspiracy to occur, Ter says there has to be an agreement between people to commit a crime. And according to the statute, that crime has to impede the officer by force, intimidation, or threat.
8: So if someone shows up to a protest and they're prepared to engage in civil disobedience, or they spontaneously decide, I'm going to join this line of people who's blocking this detainee transport, I don't think that's enough to show a criminal conspiracy.
6: Many of the conspiracy cases against ICE protesters have been dismissed or are ongoing, but the DOJ is having some success. Last summer in Spokane, Washington, protesters gathered outside a building where ICE was holding immigrants. Some linked arms and tried to block a van from moving the detainees elsewhere. Local police used pepper balls to disperse the crowd and arrested around 30 people. Jack Archer, a longtime local organizer, was there but was not arrested until about a month later, when 9 people, including Archer, were charged with conspiracy. 6 people took plea deals. Archer and 2 others decided to go to trial.
9: At the end of the day, I fundamentally couldn't stomach admitting to doing something I know I didn't do.
6: At the trial this May, prosecutors argued that the defendants entered into a conspiracy on the day of the protest to block the detainee transport. The government said some agents were scared that day and that protesters damaged property, including slashing tires. Archer was never accused of those actions. Throughout the trial, Archer says,
9: there was a sense of helplessness. There's anxiety, realizing that my perspective on how things are differs significantly from the perspective being presented by the prosecution.
6: Archer and the 2 other defendants were found guilty. Archer, who has a 5-year-old daughter and a husband, had just graduated law school and was expecting to start their career as a lawyer. Now they could face up to 6 years in prison.
9: Let me be honest, I'm scared. I'm scared. This whole situation is not just beyond my expectations. It doesn't align with how I understood things to work.
6: Archer has been to dozens of protests over the years and says they all carry some risk, but not something this severe. Now, Archer's lawyers are exploring next steps, including asking the judge to throw out the verdict. All of this sounds familiar to Jocelyn Walsh, a musician in Chicago. She was indicted after a protest at an ICE detention center last fall.
10: We're here singing our songs, doing our walking in a circle from one side of the sidewalk to the next, and the vehicle drove into us.
6: Video posted on social media shows a federal officer driving toward the group of protesters and some of them blocking the car. About a month later, Walsh was charged with conspiracy, along with 5 others. Prosecutors said some of the protesters caused damage to the vehicle. Walsh was not accused of that. This spring, the case was dismissed because of alleged prosecutorial misconduct. Even so, the experience left Walsh rattled.
10: I think that what I've learned through this experience is just how much power the federal government really has over our lives and our liberty.
6: Katie Schwartzman is a lawyer with the organization Protect Democracy.
11: I think it's important to see these indictments and the use of this law for what it is, which is an attempt to scare Americans.
6: She says more indictments could be coming.
11: But also, Americans should not be afraid to organize peaceful resistance in this moment. Those acts of ordinary people organizing and working together has been the most important force for justice in the history of our country.
6: In a statement, the DOJ told NPR that, quote, people should not mistake violence against law enforcement or impeding officers performing their duties with peaceful protest. The statement also said that federal prosecutors are right to prioritize these cases and hold people accountable. Meg Anderson, NPR News.
0: In this year's primaries, the Democratic Party has seen many progressives go after establishment members of their party and win, making for an interesting setup for November's midterm elections. Independent Senator Bernie Sanders of Vermont says that is because we're in the middle of a major shift.
12: If there's anything we're seeing right now in this very unusual moment in American history, is conventional wisdom is no longer conventional. It's out of touch with reality.
0: Bernie Sanders, his thoughts on the state of politics. Listening to the conversation elsewhere on today's All Things Considered and on our podcast, Consider This. You know the drill. Turn on your radio or grab the show wherever you get your podcasts. This is NPR News.
1: 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In traffic, debris blocks the HOV lane that's State Route 51 northbound near Thunderbird Road.
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1: 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And we're under an extreme heat warning in Phoenix throughout the rest of the week. The heat index today should reach 111 with a high of 107. Tonight, 89, partly cloudy and breezy. Tomorrow's high, 108 degrees. And by Friday, topping out at 110. Right now in Phoenix, showers in the area, otherwise mostly cloudy and 102 degrees at 3:30.
15: Live from NPR News in Culver City, California, I'm Duane Brown. Russia has carried out another round of missile strikes on Ukraine's capital, killing at least 17 people from Kyiv. NPR's Greg Myrie has the story.
16: Russia fired more than two dozen ballistic and hypersonic missiles into Kyiv and its suburbs, igniting large blazes that lit up the night. At daybreak, the sky remained hazy with acrid smoke. The deadliest attack was at a train platform where eight people were killed while waiting for a train that was running late. Ukraine says it's exhausted its stockpile of U.S.-made Patriot air defense missiles that have limited the damage from Russian attacks in recent years. President Volodymyr Zelensky is pleading with the U.S. and other nations to resupply Ukraine. Greg Myrie, NPR News, Kyiv.
15: The race for Virginia's 2nd congressional district is set after last night's Democratic primary. Two military veterans will square off in November with national implications. From member station WHRO, Steve Walsh reports.
17: Former Navy Commander Elaine Loria defeated three other Democrats and will face Republican Congresswoman Jen Kiggins in a rematch from 4 years ago. Loria had served two terms before her defeat in 2022. She lost her seat after serving on the January 6th committee. Kiggins is also a Navy veteran, a former helicopter pilot. The Loria campaign will try to tie Kiggins to the Trump administration and highlight cuts in the federal civilian workforce. Virginia's 2nd District is home to several Navy bases and has one of the highest concentrations of veterans of any district in the country. The race is widely considered to be a toss-up this fall. For NPR News, I'm Steve Walsh.
15: A mixed bag of trading on Wall Street today as crude oil prices were little changed. This is NPR.
1: From KJZZ News in Phoenix, I'm Tiara Vian. Katie Hobbs has reportedly tapped former Mesa Mayor John Giles as her running mate. From KJZZ's politics desk, Cameron Sanchez reports he changed his party affiliation from Republican to Independent.
18: The New York Times reported Tuesday that Hobbs is planning to choose Giles to run for the new role of lieutenant governor. Although Giles was a registered Republican until May, he has endorsed Democrats, including Hobbs, in multiple races over the last few years. Giles indicated no party preference in his voter registration change. Hobbs' campaign declined to comment or confirm the choice. Hobbs' opponent, Congressman Andy Biggs, picked Republican former state senator Sina Kerr as his running mate last week. Cameron Sanchez, KJCC News, Phoenix.
19: A judge in Yavapai County has sentenced the former director of a housing charity to about 63 years in prison for white-collar crime, KJZZ's Matthew Casey reports.
20: Authorities say Karen Northcutt of Dewey, Arizona, was executive director of Habitat for Humanity. In early 2024, police received a tip that she was stealing from the charity. Investigators found that Northcutt was using Habitat money to buy vehicles, pay her mortgage, utilities, and more. Forensic accounting determined that Habitat lost about $826,000. In a statement, the Yavapai County attorney called Northcutt's actions despicable and said he hopes her lengthy prison sentence sends a message to fraudsters. Matthew Casey, KJZZ News, Phoenix.
19: The U.S. Department of Justice unsealed five criminal indictments of alleged Mexican cartel members as the State Department announced new monetary rewards for information leading to their arrests. From the Fronteras desk in Hermosillo, KJZZ's Nina Kravinsky has more.
21: The State Department is offering more than $100 million worth of rewards for information leading to the arrest or conviction of eight people they say are leaders of the Jalisco New Generation cartel. The Department of Justice also unsealed indictments for five of those individuals, including Juan Carlos Valencia Gonzalez, also known as Pelon, who they say is the new leader of the violent drug cartel. The organization's former leader, Nemesio Oseguera, or El Mencho, died after a Mexican military raid earlier this year. The State Department also said it's restricting visas for 65 individuals it says are family members or associates of cartel members. Nina Kravinsky, KJZZ News, Hermosillo.
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5: This is All Things Considered from NPR News. I'm Mary Louise Kelly in Washington.
0: And I'm Elsa Chang in Culver City, California. The Trump administration is considering a controversial rule change. It would give political appointees the final say over who gets federal grant money to fund projects in scientific research, public health, and housing. Democrats have been pushing back, like Senator Adam Schiff of California.
3: This will be the death knell of good science if the administration is able to put a rule like this into effect. That is going to kill our productivity, have hugely adverse impacts on our economy.
0: NPR's Katia Riddle has been looking into what some of these adverse impacts could look like.
22: The job of county executive is not an easy one. That's the position that Mark Polenkars holds in Erie County, New York.
23: During my tenure, at least in county government, we've had a plane crash. We've had COVID, the mass shooting, numerous snowstorms. I've dealt with a lot.
22: He's been in this role since 2012. Now, Polenkars is dealing with a potential change to the way federal grants are administered. He says if it happens, this crisis may not look like the other disasters he's dealt with.
23: But it is something that will make our lives a heck of a lot miserable.
22: The Office of Management and Budget, working under the Trump White House, proposed the rule. If it goes into effect, political appointees would gain more control over many federal grants for scientific research, but also just for local government programs. Political appointees could, in theory, stop and start programs already in process or withhold money for programs that don't align with their political agenda. For Polenkars, that means nearly half the county budget could be in flux or suspended at any time.
23: We have more than $1 billion federal dollars that rolls into our community.
22: Those dollars flow to a wide range of programs: workforce development, mental health grants, opioid addiction treatment and counseling, sewer infrastructure. Under this new rule, Poland Cars fears any of these programs could disappear at the whims of a political appointee. This would be a change from the way government has worked in the past.
23: It's not so much a partnership anymore. It's becoming sort of Big Brother, where Big Brother is telling Little Brother, here's what you're going to do. And that's never been the relationship that we've had with the federal government.
22: There are more than 3,000 counties that receive billions of dollars in federal grants every year. Gita Wadwani represents the Wisconsin Public Health Association, another kind of recipient of federal funding. She says the dozens of local health departments in Wisconsin rely on this money for things like disease prevention.
2: They're paying attention to how many cases of flu, how many cases of pneumonia are occurring in the community. And then what do we need to communicate with our hospitals so they are prepared?
22: Wadwani fears if this money is pulled out from local public health departments, they will lose these frontline public health workers.
2: You need staff to do this. You need nurses who are on the phone talking to health systems, talking to clients in the community. And if these cuts come, you have fewer staff to do the work.
22: The Office of Management and Budget sent an email statement that reads, quote, "This rule is fundamentally about accountability to the American people and ensuring that taxpayer dollars are spent wisely. Officials who are accountable to the president and ultimately the American people will give final approval before grants go out the door," unquote. Local officials like Wadwani fear that destabilizing this money will have far-reaching consequences.
2: If the grant funding is stopped today or tomorrow, a staff person's salary is no longer paid. They lose their job.
22: Wadwani fears losing jobs and other resources will ultimately mean losing trust, not only in public health, but in the federal government altogether. Katie Riddle, NPR News.
5: The detained former leader of Myanmar, Aung San Suu Kyi, made a rare public appearance this week, even as civil war continues in her country, largely forgotten by the rest of the world. This is Asia's deadliest conflict, with a death toll topping 100,000. As Michael Sullivan reports, being overshadowed suits the ruling military just fine. We'll warn, his report contains the sounds of gunfire.
7: Less than a decade ago, Myanmar's luck seemed to be changing. The military has pretty much ruled the country, except for a brief period after independence in 1948. But in 2010, signs of a democratic opening appeared. Opposition leader Aung San Suu Kyi was released from house arrest. She won a parliamentary seat in 2012, and Myanmar began welcoming foreign investment and visitors, like President Obama in November 2012.
8: The flickers of progress that we have seen must not be extinguished. They must be strengthened. They must become a shining North Star for all this nation's people.
7: That star flickered, then went dark just 9 years later, with the military's 2021 coup against the civilian government led by Aung San Suu Kyi and the civil war that's followed. And in that war, the military now has the resistance on its back foot with the help of some powerful allies. Last month, Myanmar hosted Russian troops at a joint exercise outside the capital. Moscow also provides attack helicopters and jet fighters, and neighboring China has picked a side too, as the West, preoccupied by conflicts elsewhere, remains largely absent. In June, Chinese leader Xi Jinping hosted Myanmar's senior general turned president, Min Aung Hlaing, on a state visit to Beijing. Earlier in the month, it was India's Prime Minister Narendra Modi's turn. The general elections Min Aung Hlaing orchestrated back in December and January, the ones widely dismissed in the West as a sham, not a problem for his powerful neighbors.
9: I think Min Aung Hlaing does feel that he's winning on his terms.
7: But, says Richard Horsey, senior Asia advisor at the International Crisis Group,
9: he's standing triumphantly on top of a country that he has broken and turned the clock back 20 years on its development, on its social services, on its levels of poverty. But that has not been his concern.
7: Acceptance has. And even though his coup and the elections he engineered were condemned by the Association of Southeast Asian Nations, or ASEAN, Morgan Michaels of the International Institute for Strategic Studies says the reality is,
6: internationally, Myanmar has already gotten what it wants. They have what they need for now to be comfortable.
7: This week's bilateral visit by Min Aung Hlaing to neighboring Thailand, an ASEAN member, won't hurt. Talks are expected to focus on border issues, scam centers, and the drug trade, a visit that makes Thanida Piachot of the human rights group Fortify Rights cringe.
10: Recognizing Min Aung Hlaing as Myanmar's legitimate leader and shaking the bloody hand of the war criminal sends completely the wrong message to Myanmar civilians who are suffering under the Myanmar military dictatorship.
7: But after 5.5 years of war, many fighting against the military don't have much faith in the neighbors anyway, or in anyone but themselves. This fighter, speaking via Starlink from a central region near Bago, who asked NPR not to use his name for his safety, says no one here talks about the revolution anymore either. All they want now, he says, is revenge for their friends and relatives who've been killed, for their homes burned, and for their livelihoods destroyed. And he says they won't give in. For NPR News, I'm Michael Sullivan in Chiang Rai, Thailand.
19: And good afternoon. 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I'm Tiara Vian. After powering the U.S. through the Industrial Revolution, coal has long since given way to cleaner and cheaper energy sources. But President Trump is pushing for a coal comeback, which could have huge implications for the Navajo Nation. In the first of a three-part series, KJZZ's Gabriel Piacerazio explores the tribe's complicated history with the controversial fossil fuel.
11: For decades, deafening noise enveloped the Navajo community of Black Mesa. Those thunderous sounds from excavator cranes scraping topsoil to reach dark band seams of coal have since been silenced.
12: During the time I was a child, it was like that. We were so happy when the Peabody left. And I realized that one day I got up with no noise. The belt line's not there no more. It was so peaceful.
11: Fewer than 500 Navajos call Black Mesa home today, including lifelong resident Lily Johnson. This snowy swath of rolling hill country also became home to a pair of once booming coal strip mines. Local Navajo leaders in nearby Kayenta agreed to lease tens of thousands of acres to the Peabody Western Coal Company back in the 60s. So did the neighboring Hopis.
12: They had no idea of what they were getting themselves into when these big drag lines appeared. By that time, it was too late, and the dozers were just knocking down trees.
11: As Peabody pursued coal at Black Mesa, a long-standing territorial dispute between Navajos and Hopis boiled over. To determine who was entitled to royalties and how much, the federal government redrew the boundary between the two tribes. This all led to a congressional settlement in the 70s. Thousands of families were displaced in part by the Kayenta mine complex, which for generations helped power some of the West's most populous cities, from Phoenix and Tucson to Las Vegas and L.A. Today, Black Mesa is basically barren. Sam Yazzie thinks Peabody hasn't done enough to restore the environment since the Black Mesa mine shuttered in 2005, followed by the Kayenta mine closure in 2019.
14: They're just fulfilling the contract, nothing more.
11: Born and raised in Black Mesa, Yazzie actually worked for Peabody. So too did his dad.
14: They hired him on since he had a couple of mules and a wagon. He loaded up water and took it to these exploratory drill areas. Here, we grew up around blasting and herding sheep and taking care of livestock.
11: But that tradition of raising animals is slowly dying off. Johnson owns a couple dozen Navajo Churro sheep and must adhere to Peabody's strict grazing rules.
12: If they see livestock, they said they can haul it away. It feels like they have all the rights, even over the Navajo Nation.
11: Yazzie accuses Peabody of receding reclaimed mine areas with the wrong type of vegetation.
14: And you could just see where there was no mining, it'd be green in the summer. And then you look at the pastures and it's just brown, barren. The runoff, the water, whenever it rains and whenever there's snow, it just makes ditches and, you know, and they're not actively going back to fixing all of them. So it's just a shoddy job.
11: Peabody stands by its work, pointing KJZZ to an award from the Interior Department's very office overseeing the company's progress, but would not address the allegations raised by Black Mesa residents.
13: Probably did one of the most scaring type job. I was a core driller.
11: Alex Osef, who is Dene and president of his local miners union, was a Peabody employee for nearly four decades. Now he's the benefits counselor for Arizona's sole Black Lung Clinic, which is helping more than 300 coal miners in the Four Corners.
13: We're starting to show cases in New Mexico again.
11: He blames a mine now owned by the Navajo Transitional Energy Company.
13: I'm starting to see miners show up on our doorstep.
11: As for Kanta Town Manager Jarvis Williams, he's proud of what Peabody did.
15: I'm a coal miner's kid. My kids are coal miner's kids. It'll be felt for at least a couple more generations, and really up to us to not allow that pride to fall to the wayside.
11: For KJZZ News, I'm Gabriel Pietrazio reporting from Black Mesa.
19: Despite Christmas lore, a lump of coal may be a precious gift for a Navajo child on a cold night. 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
17: This is the most extraordinary victory in modern American politics. He took on everybody.
19: Sanders talks more about Tuesday's election results and what they say about the direction of the Democratic Party. That story is at 4:06 next hour on All Things Considered. In traffic right now, debris blocks the HOV lane on State Route 51 northbound near Thunderbird Road. It's mostly cloudy and 102 degrees at 3:50.
5: This is All Things Considered from NPR News. I'm Mary Louise Kelly.
24: And I'm Scott Detrow. A new novel, Meet Me in the Garden, tells the story of three Creole sisters from New Orleans and the way their lives unfold in the two decades after World War II. Yes, they were part of the Great Migration, and yes, they face perilous moments throughout the story because of their race. But overall, this is the story of one of the sisters becoming herself and being able to do so more and more as the years pass. The book was written by Nina LaCour, who joins us now. Welcome.
25: Thank you so much, Scott. It's a pleasure to be here.
24: Let's start with the main character, Odette Honoré. She's the youngest of three sisters. Tell us about her when we first meet her in New Orleans.
25: So when we first meet Odette, she is with her cousin Delphine. They are in this beautiful New Orleans garden that they have stumbled upon, and it provides them with an escape in which they are able to fully be themselves. They're in their late teens, and each of them has a secret. They both have these forbidden love affairs. Odette is in love with another woman. Delphine is in love with a white older man. And in this garden, they have the opportunity to imagine lives for themselves that are not aligned with the social expectations and even the laws of their time.
24: And from a few sentences in the acknowledgments and from some of your social media posts, it seems like some of this, at least in broad strokes, some of these storylines were based a little bit on your own family's history.
25: Yes. So the story that my grandmother liked to tell the most often was a story of her youth in New Orleans. She was taking a walk through a shopping district and she saw this photographer's portrait studio. And she looked in the window and she was really taken by the portraits, but the store had a whites only sign displayed in the window. And so she never would have dreamt of walking in. And at that point, the photographer himself appeared in the doorway and he invited her in to have her portrait taken. She kind of pointed to the whites only sign and he said, "Oh, it's not meant for nice Creole girls like you."
24: Hmm.
25: And so she went into the studio, she had her portrait taken, and the next time she passed the studio, her own portrait was hanging in the window right next to the Whites Only sign. And this was just one of many stories that she told me growing up about colorism in her community. And she never used that word. And she was very much a product of her time and culture. I grew up with her combing my hair, which is very straight and fine, and telling me how good it was. And it took me many years before I realized that the goodness fit into a paradigm of white supremacy. Mm-hmm. And so this novel takes my grandmother's story, but it runs with it. In real life, that was the end of the story. Her portrait hung in the window. In this case, it leads to a love affair between Delphine and the photographer, and it brings her sort of unwillingly into this life of passing as white.
24: And you bring us into Odette's head so well, in the way that when it comes to the passing, as it were, that, you know, she's mostly focused on the fact that she's gay and she's scared to tell anybody. You write about the way that she thinks so hard about what she wants, what would make her happy, but then also the real fears that she has, that her children would be taken away from her, that she would be even institutionalized. That, like, the consequences of being who she is are very severe. And she wrestles with that throughout the whole story in different ways.
25: Yes, she really does. While I was working on the book, I was very aware that I personally live a life that Odette could only dream of.
24: Yeah.
25: Like, here I am just going about my everyday life with my wife and our daughter. And meanwhile, in this novel that I'm writing, Odette has to hide this fundamental part of herself. And in the times in the novel that she is really in love, there are these questions that I had to wrestle with, like, what do you do if you can't be with that person? And how do you move through your days in ways that still feel meaningful? It was really sad to be in that place, but artistically, it was actually kind of luxurious to spend so much time in that space of longing in the novel. And some of the most heartbreaking scenes to write were when the people that she loves sense that there's something more to her that she isn't telling them about, and she really longs to tell them.
24: And she almost does so many times.
25: She almost does, yes. And in not doing so, it makes her so lonely. It makes, you know, her so alienated and isolated in this one way where actually she's surrounded by so much love.
24: It feels like with both her and Delphine in different ways, a big theme of this book is just like the pain that you feel when you're not fully yourself.
25: Absolutely, yes. And part of the other, like, family origins for the story do have to do with mental illness. I had three ancestors who were institutionalized in what was at the time called the East Louisiana Hospital for the Insane, which is where Odette's father dies in the book. So I had this family history of mental illness, and attached to that was an inability to care for children, which becomes a huge, kind of the huge central plot point of the novel. And dealing with Delphine's mental illness and also just the complications of the time period and how mental illness was treated, and also how homosexuality was considered mental illness, and looking at the almost arbitrary nature of, you know, who is so terribly impacted by it that it shapes their life in a way that's really hard to come back from, and who is able to suffer through it and live a life that they want to, even despite all of these obstacles.
24: Trying not to give away the final third of the book too much in the way that I asked this, but obviously we're talking about a lot of, like, pretty heavy topics here, right? And I will admit that as I read the book, sometimes I really liked these characters, and I would turn the page anxiously, like, I hope something really terrible doesn't happen to them on the next page. But by and large, everybody in this book is able to grow and improve and get happier. And I'm wondering how you thought about this as an author, how you balanced these serious topics with wanting to tell, it seems like you wanted to tell, a story with a happy ending.
25: You know, I did. When I think about my grandparents and their siblings, they had these long, beautiful Los Angeles lives. And as I was working on the novel, I kept thinking, yeah, there is so much happening around them, as you just said, and still they're listening to jazz and they're cooking beautiful food and they're decorating and reupholstering furniture. I wanted to allow them to make lives for themselves that were just beautiful in spite of and because of everything that was happening around them.
24: That is Nina LaCour. Her new novel is Meet Me in the Garden. Thank you so much.
25: Thank you so much. It was an absolute pleasure.

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2: It is partly cloudy and 105 degrees at 4 o'clock.
6: If there's anything we're seeing right now in this very unusual moment in American history, is conventional wisdom is no longer conventional.
0: Unpacking the results from last night in Michigan. The Senate primary was a nail-biter. It's raising questions about who can win come November.
7: For Wednesday, August 5th, this is All Things Considered.
0: I'm Mary Louise Kelly.
7: And I'm Elsa Chang. Ahead this hour, we question Senator Bernie Sanders about the future of the Democratic Party.
0: Also, Ariana Grande's appearance in a new video sparks debate about health and privacy.
7: But is her body any of our business? Future of the Democratic Party.
0: Also, Ariana Grande's appearance in a new video sparks debate about health and privacy.
7: But is her body any of our business?

0: results of recent primary elections are giving shape to new party dynamics. Further left, anti-establishment candidates are ascendant in the Democratic Party. And as NPR's Tamara Keith reports, it's not just in Democratic-led states and safe districts anymore.
1: Michigan is the ultimate swing state. Epidemiologist Abdul El-Sayed won the state's Democratic Senate primary even as he was outspent on air by tens of millions of dollars, backing the candidate favored by the Democratic Party establishment.
2: What we showed is that the power of our many is greater than the power of their money.
1: He will face former Republican Congressman Mike Rogers in November. In the true toss-up 7th congressional district, outsider Will Lawrence beat more moderate candidates in that primary. And in Detroit, Democratic Socialist Donovan McKenney beat incumbent Sri Tanadar in that safely blue district. Tamara Keith, NPR News.
0: About 350,000 Haitians living in the U.S. have officially been stripped of their temporary legal status and as of today are vulnerable to detention and deportation. As NPR's Adrian Florido reports, this comes weeks after the Supreme Court sided with President Trump in a dispute over the Temporary Protected Status Program.
3: TPS allows people from certain countries to live and work in the U.S. because of dangerous conditions in their home countries. People from Haiti have benefited from TPS since 2010. But President Trump moved to terminate their temporary status, and in June, the Supreme Court said he could do so. That ruling has now taken effect. Haitians now face being deported to a country that even the Trump administration acknowledges is very dangerous. Armed gangs control much of Haiti. Many of the 350,000 Haitians affected have U.S.-born children. The administration is urging Haitians to self-deport and warning that it will come for them if they don't. Adrian Florido, NPR News.
0: The White House wants data from states on who is getting benefits from social safety net programs. NPR's Danielle Kurtzleben reports the Trump administration is doing so under an anti-fraud task force led by Vice President Vance.
4: At a White House roundtable today, Vance said he wants Congress to pass legislation forcing states to give the federal government data on aid recipients.
5: We need to know where your tax dollars are going. And if the state of California or the state of New York isn't going to tell us, we need Congress to force them to tell us. And I think that's the first and most important thing that we would like to do.
4: This week, 24 states and the District of Columbia sued the Trump administration, seeking to block them from obtaining data on beneficiaries of the Temporary Assistance for Needy Families program. New York Attorney General Letitia James said this week that she thinks the administration wants to use this data as, quote, a tool for targeting the most vulnerable. Danielle Kurtzleben, NPR News.
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7: From KJZZ News in Phoenix, I'm Tiara Vian. Republican Corporation Commission candidate Ralph Heap is facing a second complaint alleging he violated state campaign finance laws. From KJZZ's politics desk, Wayne Shetsky reports.
8: West Valley Republican Lisa Everett filed a complaint with the Arizona Secretary of State's office, accusing Heap of failing to disclose who paid for campaign signs during this year's primary election, which would violate state law. Everett pointed out that Heap only reported spending about $650 on signs, which she says could not have covered the cost to purchase and install 184 signs she documented throughout the valley. Everett already filed a similar complaint with the Arizona Citizens Clean Elections Commission, which provides public funding to candidates like Heap who agree to forego large donations and outside money. During a commission hearing, Heap's attorney downplayed the allegations as commonplace campaign complaints. Wayne Shutsky, KJZZ News, Phoenix.
7: Arizona drive-thru chain Salad & Go filed for bankruptcy and will close all locations after today. KJZZ's Cameron Sanchez reports.
9: Founders Tony and Rashawn Christopoulos opened the first Salad & Go location in the Valley in 2013. It later expanded to a handful of other states and dozens of locations. The Christopoulos sold the business in 2021. In a statement, the company cited pressure on consumer demand, strategic growth challenges, and rising costs as reasons for the closure. The company also said the Cyclospora parasite outbreak, which started last month and is tied to lettuce, compounded the financial issues by weakening consumers' confidence. Cameron Sanchez, KJZZ News, Phoenix.
7: More than 125,000 rounds of ammunition were seized by federal authorities as part of a years-long investigation into a firearms trafficking ring here and in Mexico. 21 people have also been indicted in connection with the probe led by a task force of federal agencies. A.J. Gibbs, special agent in charge of the